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Those last couple of songs were Every Shining Time You Arrive by Sunday Real Estate, Month of May by Downtown Singapore, Why I Like the Robins by Helm, Carry the Zero by Built to Spill, and the last one was You Are Light by Pavement. This next one right now is by Fall Apart. A couple more songs. We're only one third of the way there. So if you guys enjoyed so far, and enjoy this song by Hazel.

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Hope you guys enjoy the song, and check in later.

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We are at the end of the episode. 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

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This very well might be the last episode of Beats by Bruce I record, so I wanted to go out with a bang and play some of my favorite songs that I have discovered and have become my favorite since I started radio, because before I started this, I was not straight edge, but now I've been pretty much since like the inception of when I started doing radio, and these are a lot of my favorite songs that I've heard since I started this. So we're going to start off with that one from Fight Everyone. Fight Everyone is in my top four favorite straight edge bands of all time, and this album is honestly my favorite hardcore release ever. So we're going to play the intro from that before going into a bunch of the older bands in this week's episode, a lot of pillars of straight edge. So after that, we're going to have ones from Judge, Floor Punch, Earth Crisis, Gorilla Biscuits, and to close off the section instead. But before we get there, we're going to have one from Fight Everyone.

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Up next, we're going to start with one from Path of Resistance. You know, we started off playing Earth Crisis in this previous section. Now we're going to go to their more evil twin in Path of Resistance, and then after that, we're going to continue on with a bit more, like, aggressive and metallic straight edge with Recon and Strife before kind of transitioning back into more youth crew adjacent stuff with Uniform Choice and Tenured Fight. And then we're gonna close it off with what Spotify would tell you is my favorite straight edge band, Have Heart. I do love Have Heart, so I gotta give them some love on what could be the very last episode of Beats by Bruce. But that's gonna be this next section here. So like I said, up first we have one from Path of Resistance.

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You just heard Trust Isn't Free by Path of Resistance, Armageddon by Recon, Force of Change by Strife, In Time by Uniform Choice, Where I Stand by 10 Yard Fight, and lastly, Get the Knife by Have Heart. In our next section of this week's episode, we're going to be highlighting a lot of my favorite bands that I've got to see personally since starting this radio journey here at Caps, but with one notable exception being Inclination. I really love this song by Inclination. I just had nowhere else to put it, so it's here. But the rest of the bands I have seen. And we're going to start off with the show that changed everything for me, honestly, with the headliner of that show being Field of Flames up next. We're going to be playing my favorite song for them. But beyond that, we're just playing a bunch of other super cool straight edge bands that I've been lucky enough to see since starting radio here.

This is KPBQ LP Ventura, and you just heard My Final Exit by Field of Flames, An X of My Own by Inclination, Domination by World of Pleasure, No Way Out by True Fight, Return to Form by About Face, and lastly, Roll with the Punches by Carry On. You're listening to Beats by Bruce, and in our final section of this week's episode, we're going to be playing pretty much all of the favorite songs that I've discovered while being on the radio here at CAPS. So we're going to start off with one from True Love. I've been obsessed with this song recently, and it's just super good, super awesome, and I love it a lot. And then after that, we're going to have one from Reign of Salvation. Reign of Salvation, super underrated band. I wish they would make a comeback. And then after that, we got Minus. I love Minus, and I also love Backbench Pizza. And then we're going to have three to close out this week's episode, and it's three of my favorite bands that I've discovered since I started the radio, and they're honestly probably my favorite bands right now. One of them is Watch You Fall. We're going to be playing a secret song from them, Sorry Julian. And then we got one from Said and Done. Said and Done is my favorite Ventura County band. I've been on record saying that, and I will defend that. And then lastly, we're going to play my favorite song that's come out since I've started the radio, and I have not stopped listening to this since it came out, and it's one by Firestarter. That's going to be the last song on this week's episode. But like I said, at the top of this section, up next we have one from True Love.

0: This is KPPQ LP Ventura, and closing out this week's episode of Beats by Bruce, we had Scene of the Crime by True Love, The Sound of Triumph by Reign of Salvation, The Difference by Minus, Futile by Watch You Fall, Said and Done by Said and Done, and lastly, What It Meant by Firestarter featuring Twitching Tongues. And with that, that is it for this week's episode of Beats by Bruce. Thank you all so much for listening to this show, and I hope you enjoyed this week's episode.
1: All right, we are hoping for a brighter future on this Done del Mundo, and we're inspired by a release called A Brighter Future. And in this edition, actually, we are calling this the Done Brighter Edition of Done del Mundo, Global Music by Women, the Musical Women of the World. I'm your host, DJ Madam B, with glistening and glowing with hope in music led by women worldwide, again in our weekly showcase of global music by women. I'm your host, DJ Madam B, and this is a Merging Arts production with more info at mergingarts.org. And we start off with Johanna Juhala. From the release, as I hinted, A Brighter Future, she is an acclaimed Finnish accordionist on a trip exploring the world of tango and modern folk music, typically in her sounds, and expands that here with themes leading us to a brighter future. And that's released on Nordic Notes. We start things off with that on the Done Brighter edition of Done del Mundo. Enjoy.

right. Hope you're feeling the brightness on the Dawné Brighter edition of Dawné del Mundo. This is a Merging Arts production with more info, including playlists and archives at mergingarts.org. Again, the Dawné Brighter edition of Dawné del Mundo, hosted by me, DJ Madam B. Glistening and glowing with hope in music led by women worldwide in our weekly showcase of global music by women. We started off with an appropriate title from the release of Brighter Future pieces from Johanna Juhla, that's released on Nordic Notes, and then followed that up with a later release from Jamala off of Kirim or Crimea. Two pieces from that. She's a Ukrainian singer, Jamala, known worldwide for winning the 2016 Eurovision Song Contest with her song called 1944. But this release is an entire album dedicated to Crimean folk music accompanied by orchestra, released on Universal Music Polska. And then followed that up with music from Nessie Gomez from her release Diamonds and Demons. I figured there's shining in the conflict there in that title with All Related and Into the Earth. She's a British-Portuguese musician, ensuing tales of darkness to light and deep exploration of human condition, fears, and torments in fado folk music with British contemporary inspiration. That's from back in 2016. And now we've transitioned to music from Yongcheng Lamo off of the release 1.

Raindrop of Kindness. She's a Tibetan singer-songwriter, and this is part of her seventh album. We're hearing Dream Song along with Perfect Compassion, that's released on Real World Records. In our transition on the Donne Brighter edition of Donne del Mundo.

We're Failing Brighter, Dawn A Brighter, that is. I'm your host, DJ Madam B, and I've been presenting this Dawn A Brighter edition of Dawn A Del Mundo, glistening and glowing with hope in music led by women worldwide in our weekly showcase of global music by women. We had started our past set off with music from Young Cheng Lamo off of One Drop of Kindness, and we heard Dream Song and Perfect Compassion. And then we moved to music from Ifair Dustas from her release Kilimen Arhagun. That's self-released. She's a Turkish-born musician who compiles mostly Kurdish folk songs. And in that rich cultural history, feeling the brightness of that, two pieces from that release. And then closing off with poetic sounds from Noga Ritter from her release Ima, or Mother, Crack the Shell into the Distance, released on Galileo Music Communication, fusing Hebrew jazz and expanding global sounds and closing out the Dawn A Brighter edition of Dawn A Del Mundo. Again, I've been your host, DJ Madam B, and it has been a Merging Arts production with more info at mergingarts.org. Want to thank all of the fabulous women around the world that we've highlighted, and to you for listening and supporting their music.

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We try to hold on to each other from afar, from a distance.

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0: KPPQ and CAPS Media acknowledge that its broadcast studio, business office, and tower are located on ancestral Indigenous lands, including the traditional land of the Chumash Nation.
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4: 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This is a Merging Arts production with more information, including playlists and archives at mergingarts.org. And we start off with two beautiful pieces from Joe Quayle's Invocation Supplication, which is a combination of two EPs, titled Invocation and Supplication on North's Music. She's joined by different vocalists depending on the EP, and joined as well by Lorenzo Esposito for Nasari. She's an acclaimed UK-based composer and cellist, and it's in boundless soundscapes enriched with powerful voices to kick things off. It's very textural, so it definitely fits the Trans World Textured Edition of Trans World Airwaves.

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2: I'm your host, DJ Madam B, and we're bringing the interwoven and intertwined in mood and theme in music worldwide on this cross-cultural musical journey united in voices and rhythms. We started things off with Jo Quayle with two pieces from Invocation Supplication, combining two EPs. She's a UK-based acclaimed composer and cellist. And then we heard music from Ilmu from their release Mua, and they're from the Karelia Republic, a region in the northwest of Russia. And they play a mix of sort of folk, trip-hop, and root sounds, more world music, in lyrics in the Levy Karelian language. And this second album is a journey into the depths and times when the primordial earth was filled with thousands of sounds. How perfect for this edition called Transworld Textured, and that's self-released. Then we heard two pieces from Mademoiselle Martine from Le Temps du Féminin, and that's self-released as well. And actually, it's a French musician promoter who recounted moments of life, imaginary stories, and women's voices that she embodies with emotion, empathy, and tenderness in poetic text, music, voices, and more. Lots of textures there as well. And then now we've transitioned to music from Hilgium off of the release Utopia on Gogium, is a label there. They're a South Korean trio of women that play a variety of instruments, traditional instruments, and take this expanded to great progressive levels as well. And that's where we've landed, taking in the textures of the Transworld Textured Edition of Transworld Airwaves. I'm your host, DJ Madam B. More info is available at mergingarts.org. It's a Merging Arts production.

intertwined in this edition in mood and theme in music worldwide. And it's on this cross-cultural musical journey united in voices and rhythms. And it's been a Merging Arts production with more info at mergingarts.org. We had transitioned the past set of music with music from Hilgium from South Korea. From their release Utopia, we heard Nihil and Shadow. And now we're transitioning to music from Pauliina Kaupila, or PX3 Kaupila, off of her release The Hanged Maid, or Hirtaitunut Nato. And this is called Trilogia, or Trilogy, and she's an Helsinki-based percussionist with a background in styles from Finnish folk to flamenco. And she's a master combining forming hybrids with a Finnish exploration of the world of ancient spells and incantations that have enchanted her. And we're certainly hearing that in this longer piece, it being a trilogy. And then we close out with a classic layered UK bands from the past that's no longer with us, Catherine Wheel. We'll hear a song, an inspiring title, Texture, closing out the Trance World Textured Edition. And that's from back in 1992 on Ferment on Fontana Records. And that closes everything out. So thanks to everyone from around the world that we've highlighted on this Trance World Textured Edition of Trance World Airwaves. And thanks to you for listening.

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2: 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Welcome back. This is your host, Cliff Beach. We're going to start off a whole night of blues music, and we're going to feature the late, great John Lee Hooker on his hit, Boom Boom. I was told you had to watch him because he would change it up anytime. Boom, boom, boom, boom. I'm going to shoot you dead, John Lee.
3: 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Gonna shoot you right down. Right off of your feet.

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That's one of my favorite 70s funk. Freddie King, Pack It Up. Now we got Bobby Rush featuring Buddy Guy on the 50th anniversary of one of the funkiest blues songs ever. A good friend of mine I've had on the Deeper Groove podcast. This is their latest version of Chicken Head.

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But I love them chicken here.

Now with Anna James covering The Temptations on their hit Shaky Ground. Now we got Eric Clapton that's covering Freddie King. This is called Boogie Funk.

This has been Deeper Groove. That was Lonnie Brooks, Don't Go to Sleep on Me, finishing out set one. Coming up in set two, we got Albert Collins, Muddy Waters, Sun House, Robert Randolph with Corey Henry, Albert King, Coco Taylor, Stevie Ray Vaughan, and we're going to end with Howlin' Wolf, Smokestack Lightning. Come back in 60 seconds for Deeper Grooves, all about the blues.

0: you better play your guitar. That was Alligator's Albert Collins with Iceman. Who's an Iceman? Now we're going to be featuring Muddy Waters on this next hit, the colossal blues hit. Damn right I got the blues. This song's called Manish Boy.
1: Oh, yeah. Everything gonna be all right this morning.

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I'm a man. I'm a hoochie coochie man. Setting

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The lion I shoot and will never miss. But I make love to a woman she can't resist.

love me some Delta Blues. That was Sun House with Death Letter Blues. Now we got Robert Randolph, who became famous in Eric Clapton's Crossroads, featuring Corey Henry on the classic Sam and Dave Stax recording, a cover of I Thank You.

That was Willie Dixon, protege Coco Taylor, the queen of Chicago blues, I'm a little mixed up. Before that, the king of the blues, Albert King, Crosscut Saw. Now we got Stevie Ray Vaughan taking you down to Texas with his classic hit, Pride and Joy.

0: That's a classic, so good. Howlin' Wolf, Smokestack Lightning from the 50s. The Grammys kept that into their archives as a sound recording that was significant to put into the archives. Before we go, I'd like to thank my engineer, Tim Hall, and I'll see you here next week. 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
1: It's rattlesnake season. Many local parks and open spaces, including Arroyo Verde Park, are home to the Southern Pacific rattlesnake. Rattlesnakes are the only dangerously venomous native snakes in California. A rattlesnake will not strike unless startled or threatened. Remember, rattlesnake bites are rarely fatal. However, if bitten, seek medical attention immediately. Keep the victim calm and inactive to minimize circulation of blood. If possible, allow the bitten limb to rest at a level lower than the person's heart. Do not apply a tourniquet. Do not cut or incise the bite site. If you see a rattlesnake on the trail, slowly move away from the animal and give it room to leave the area. If given the opportunity, rattlesnakes will usually move away from humans. If you see a rattlesnake in a location such as the barbecue, picnic areas, or bathrooms, notify City Parks Division, 805-652-4550, or Ventura County Animal Services at 805-388-4341. The snake can be relocated to an area away from human activity. Do not kill rattlesnakes. They are an important link in the environment and beneficial to maintaining a balance in the rodent population. Other harmless snakes also reside in the parks, such as gopher snakes and racers. They are often misidentified as rattlesnakes. Unlike non-venomous native California snakes, rattlesnakes have a triangular-shaped head that is larger than the neck. Rattlesnakes also have a thick body and a blunt tail with usually one or more rattles. To learn more about rattlesnakes, go to wildlife.ca.gov. Keep an eye out and be safe.
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5: 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Let the night begin.

And welcome back to Dipped in Velvet. Whether you're winding down after a long day, driving beneath the city lights, or maybe simply looking for a place to disappear, I'm glad you find your way here. For the next hour, there's nowhere else you need to be. Just settle in. Let the world soften around the edges and let the music do what sometimes words can't. You're in the right place, my friend. Tonight, we've got another carefully poured collection of velvet grooves, smoky melodies, and timeless classics, songs that don't demand your attention, they just quietly earn it. So dim the lights, find the corner, roll down the window, get comfortable. And wherever you're listening from, thank you for spending this time with me. This is Dipped in Velvet. We're just getting started. Sink in.

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You're in the right place. It's Dorothy Ashby.

Dorothy Ashby playing Essence of Sapphire. You're in the right place. 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

That's right. As you don't know what love is, Christian Schilder Quintet. This is Sandro Bugnoli. Say again.

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Let's continue through the night.

Welcome back to Dipped in Velvet. We've officially drifted into the second half of tonight's journey, and I'm glad you're still here. There's something about this part of the evening that I love. The rush of the day that has faded, the world feels a little quieter, and for a little while, it almost feels like time slows down. So maybe you're driving beneath the glow of streetlights, watching the stars from your backyard, or simply enjoying a quiet moment. It's been hard to find all day. Wherever you are, thank you for letting me keep you company. Still got some beautiful songs waiting around the corner for you. You're in a good place, friend. We have music that's meant to be felt as much as meant to be heard. So get comfortable, stay a while, let the night unfold one song at a time. I'm James Marcus. This is Dipped in Velvet. Sink in.

They're young. 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

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I just want to remind you, you're in the right place. This is Dipped in Velvet. 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

0: Madonna, Big John Patton, Ruby. Up next, got Stan Getz. 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

Just like that. Our time together has come to a close. Thank you for inviting Dipped in Velvet into your evening. Whether you've been listening from the road, from home, or somewhere in between, I hope these songs brought you a little peace, a little comfort, perhaps just a moment to slow down. The music may fade, but you know, nights like these have a tendency to linger. Maybe in the quiet that follows, you'll find yourself maybe humming a melody, remembering a feeling, and carrying a little bit of tonight with you. Until we meet again, be kind to yourself, take in the little moments, and don't forget to leave a little room in your life just for beautiful music. I'm James Marcus. This has been Dipped in Velvet. Take care and good night.

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4: 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Barnaby Druthers investigates mysteries with his intellectual partner, Harper Thorne. The classic Druthers stories take place in Victorian England. The modern Druthers stories take place in modern-day America. Tales of mystery and adventure right here on Barnaby Druthers. Harper Thorne in The Parisian Gallop. This is a classic Harper Thorne story taking place in the year 1898.
5: Harper Thorne glided into the foyer as Bach's Violin Concerto in A minor filled the dance hall. Amid the smiles and well wishes that greeted her and her companion, the elderly Mr. Thomas Carford Grace, she unexpectedly locked eyes with a stranger from across the room, a dashing young man whose mouth twitched ever so slightly, as if an inadvertent smile had been expertly suppressed. The hostess inquired on the whereabouts and overall health of Barnaby Druthers, who was a known associate of Harper Thorne, who had also received an invitation to the dance. Harper turned to the kindly woman and answered politely that Barnaby had fallen ill, but was expected to fully recover, and expressed his regrets for missing a night that would be remembered for some time, none of which was entirely true, as Barnaby merely had a little cough, which on other occasions would not have prevented him from working a case, or even going to the shops, or doing any other business that actually interested him. And he did not especially regret missing the dance, as he was not comfortable in social occasions that required a skill on his part, in this case, dancing, that he felt he lacked with spectacular ineffectiveness. When she turned her head back towards the far end of the room, where the striking young man had stood, he was no longer there. Thomas Carford Grace enjoyed the opportunity of entering any room with a beautiful young woman at his side, for it seemed to influence how others treated him long after his arrival. The widower was kind and unassuming, and went unnoticed on occasions when he was unaccompanied. But acquaintances and acquaintances of his acquaintances flocked to engage him in conversation in hopes of an introduction to his lovely guest, and he reveled in the attention as he steadied himself on his walking stick on account of his weak knees. The dance was intended to recall a bygone era of Baroque music and waltzes. Although no one was required to adorn themselves in Regency attire, Harper's lavender dress with floral accents and her blonde hair coiffed to a remarkable height that required proper posture to hold it aloft, ensured she would make a statement whether on or off the dance floor. She was coaxed to one side by Abigail Stroud, who whispered,
6: "Andrew is here. You remember last year's ball, don't you? Of course you do. I should think it'd be awfully wonderful if you danced with him."
7: "Are you asking me on his behalf, or are you preparing me in the happenstance that he asked me himself?"
6: "Well, it's really all about Emily Gaines. Do you know Emily Gaines? She stands fair with Mr. Taylor by a fireplace. Don't look sunny, but she is fair. Do you know her, Emily Gaines? Andrew pines for her, yet her dance card has already been filled. He cannot be consoled there."
7: "She appears to be very lovely. Why did he delay asking her to dance if he had such feelings for her?"
6: "Nerves. He needs to steady his nerves. But that is love, don't you think?"
7: "It is certainly one theory. There are many theories in games of the heart."
5: The two women walked to the side door and along the hallway filled with guests, making polite conversation, until they spied Andrew Stroud wallowing alone before the musicians, pretending to be engrossed the musical entertainment instead of engaging in conversation or dance. He corrected his posture when his sister and Harper Thorne approached, and he forced upon his face an unconvincing smile. Abigail reintroduced Harper to Andrew, and he inquired as to her general health as Abigail slipped away, leaving the two alone.
7: "Now then, Andrew, tell me of Emily Gaines and why you deserve to win her heart, and more importantly, why does she deserve yours?"
8: "Oh, so, you know, Abigail, she did, didn't she? Very well. That is, Emily is the very vision, isn't she? And she has a laugh straight from heaven, I tell you. Have you ever looked into someone's eyes and felt a connection so rare it leaves you breathless?"
5: At that moment, Harper noticed the tall, dark stranger enter the room, and they saw each other. He turned to answer a question from an affable gentleman, and before long, he joined a small circle of equally convivial celebrants.
7: "I am familiar with the moment and familiar with the feeling when the moment passes. Is that all you have to tell me?"
8: "No, she lives in our community. She is thoughtful and trustworthy and trusting, I think, from how others... I have not had to describe it before. Forgive me."
7: "You may have to speed your mind along. The night is shorter than your expectations of it."
5: Andrew replied that she was a governess trusted with the children of an important family within the community, and he could tell that the children loved her. She made them laugh, and in turn, they made her laugh, and suddenly, Andrew's recognition of her attributes, unrelated to her beauty, settled the matter in her mind, and Harper resolved to aid him in his task of securing a dance with the young lady, should the young lady desire it.
7: "Tell me, Andrew, do you know the gallop?"
8: "Is it a dance?"
7: "I'll accept that answer as no. The gallop is not new. But the Parisian gallop is, and you will learn it this night. Follow me."
5: There were few locations within the dance hall to teach a new dance to a partner that isn't on the main dance floor already. But they found a suitable location where she could describe the movement before attempting it. The Parisian gallop was a variation of a polka with a sashay and hop that made Andrew feel as if he were lighter than air. And he laughed genuinely at the thrill of the movement. Then his face fell again.
8: "The gallop is divine, I assure you, but how will this help me in my pursuit of Emily Gaines?"
7: "Even if her dance card is full, you must earn her attention. Then do not forget the cotillion at the end of the evening."
5: The cotillion was the moment when the ladies would stand in a circle and wave their handkerchiefs in a playful way, while the men circled around them until the music stopped and the ladies would throw their handkerchiefs in the air. The lucky man who captured the handkerchief danced with the lady who threw it. This allowed dancers to switch partners for the final dance, and Harper's strategy depended on it. They returned to the main floor when suddenly Thomas Carford Grace beckoned her over to his side.
9: There was a gentleman who was inquiring about you, but I couldn't find you to make the introduction. His interest is otherwise engaged now.
5: A waltz quadrille was a particular formation where four couples created a circle and threw the movements into, out of, and around the circle, each partner danced with each other partner. The stranger moved with the same quadrille as Emily Gaines. His charm flowed from his eyes as his feet moved nimbly through every step with perfection, and he never once looked away from the one he was dancing with. Emily Gaines was nothing but smiles, and Andrew was crestfallen.
8: I missed my chance to dance in the quadrille with her.
7: You should not have had the chance by simply standing alone, Mr. Stroud. But take heart. Your chance to shine will arrive this hour.
5: When the music ended, and dancers and those surrounding them happily applauding, Harper and Andrew took to the floor. Andrew looked furtively at Harper, as if to ask with his expression whether he was expected to try the new steps at that moment. Harper kept her gaze steady and calm. As the dance partners bowed to each other, the music began, indicating a fast, joyous rhythm, and Harper nodded. This was their chance. The two soared in the air with every fourth step, to the wonder and surprise of the onlookers in the room. Andrew's movements were not perfect, but when a dance step is new, the untrained eye would never know. The reaction from the others in the room was mixed. Some were perplexed, while others appeared angry that two dancers were monopolizing a large space on the dance floor. But in the din of the grumbling and conversation in the hall, the sound of laughter filled the air. It was not a derisive, judgmental laugh. It was a laugh of utter joy, and it came from the lips of Emily Gaines. Andrew recognized her laugh, and it filled him with confidence. Emily and a partner from the quadrille stepped onto the floor and began to replicate the Parisian gallop. Other dancers stepped away, but a greater number, especially the youngest set, stepped back onto the dance floor to try their luck at the new steps. The Parisian gallop was thrilling without being ostentatious, and by the end of the song, every couple on the dance floor was sliding and hopping and laughing with glee. Andrew would later describe it as feeling like flying. When the music came to an end, there was a celebration before the final call for the cotillion. Harper took out her handkerchief and stood in the center of the room with the other ladies, and Emily Gaines stood beside her. A playful tune began as gentlemen rushed to the floor and circled the group. The stranger and Andrew Stroud were in that number, side by side, just as Emily and Harper were side by side. Then, when the music stopped, the ladies threw their handkerchiefs into the air, and every handkerchief was reached for with furious delight. But in the commotion, it was Andrew who caught Harper Thorne's handkerchief, while the stranger caught Emily Gaines. Each member of this strange quartet recognized the moment, but etiquette demanded that the rules of the cotillion must be followed. Suddenly, Thomas Carford Grace tripped over his cane and bumped the two men, and the three fell to the floor to shocking alarm. The elder Mr. Grace begged his apologies, recognizing he had always had weak knees, and the apologies were accepted. When they stood up, Andrew found he was holding Emily Gaines's handkerchief, and the stranger was holding Harper Thorne's. They looked at Mr. Gray stopping off the dance floor, withholding a chuckle to himself. The lovely waltz began as the stranger's eyes and Harper's eyes locked together. Their movements seemed to be created solely from sense memory, for though had left the dance floor while wonder and perhaps something else took hold.
10: I am told your name is Harper Thorne.
7: You've not offered me yours, sir.
10: Perhaps it is because I am waiting for you to tell me your real name.
5: Her heart froze, while her legs still moved in time with the music. She had not expected an encounter of this nature, and she was left unprepared and vulnerable amongst the couples on the dance floor and the onlookers surrounding them.
10: But I shall call you Miss Harper Thorne until you trust me more. My name is Arundel, Charles Arundel.
7: And why should I trust you more, Mr. Arundel?
10: I understand you like mysteries, Miss Thorne. Can love be a mystery?
7: There are many theories in games of the heart.
10: If we are fortunate, we find someone who knows the heart is not a game.
5: The music ended, and applause encompassed the dance hall. Charles Arundel bowed to Harper Thorne and took his leave. Abigail Stroud took Harper by the hand and led her to the side where they both watched Andrew gallantly speak to Emily, without hearing the words and simply gauging her expression. They held hands a little longer after the music stopped, and then he also bowed as she curtsied, and they both found each other's circle of friends before departing the hall. In the carriage ride back to Harper Thorne's Golden Hour, the elder Thomas Carlsford Grace smiled and asked whether it was the Parisian gallop he had witnessed before. Harper agreed, asking how he knew of it. He responded that it was a dance he quite enjoyed. One felt lighter than air, jumping to and fro.
7: But how can you manage to dance the Parisian gallop, Mr. Grace? I thought you had weak knees.
9: Do I? Well, sometimes that slips my mind.
5: As the carriage rolled onward, Harper saw Charles Arundel's eyes when she closed hers, and something trembled as if her nerves were set aflame. Something new had happened at the dance hall this night, and it was not just the Parisian gallop.

Harper Thorne, The Parisian Gallop. Written, created, and produced by J. Timothy Quirk. Copyright 2025. 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Starring Devin Richtmeyer. Narrated by Humphrey Ralston. Featuring Jerry Crystal, Robert C. Fullerton, Kurt Boucher, and Mariel Quirk. Harper Thorne, The Parisian Gallop.

0: Nutmeg Junction proudly presents Barnaby Druthers. Barnaby Druthers, London's second favorite detective, investigates mysteries with his intellectual partner, Harper Thorne. The classic Victorian-era tales take place in Victorian London, while modern Druthers stories take place in modern-day America. Right here on Barnaby Druthers.
1: Harper Thorne, Carousel of Danger. This is a work of fiction. Any similarities between any parties, living or dead, is completely coincidental.
2: Mes amis, my friends, you know you can trust the word of Mademoiselle Marie-Angélique Dubois, and that every word I say is true. But you will forgive me in the telling of this tale, that I will change the names of the parties involved in this matter to protect their privacy. But in all other facts involving this case, these will be relayed in truth. From mid-May to August of 1897, Harper Thorne and Barnaby Druthers were my guests at the chateau in Paris, when many remarkable events transpired. In June of that year, when Barnaby was visiting the Côte d'Azur, and on Saturday evening, the case of Gaspard Beauframont was brought to my door, and immediately I brought it to Harper Thorne's door.
3: Entrez.
2: Je suis désolée, Miss Thorne, mais j'ai besoin de votre aide.
3: What can I do for you, Mademoiselle Dubois? Name it and it shall be done.
2: Mes amis ont des ennuis.
3: If your friends are in trouble, I am here to help. Bring me to them.
2: In an elegant apartment overlooking Haussmann Boulevard in the 20th arrondissement, it was I who introduced Harper Thorne to Jean-Pierre and Karine Beauframont. Jean-Pierre was a partner in a trading company, and Karine was a descendant within a renowned family whose respectable income had been preserved despite so many tribulations in the country.
3: Bonsoir, Monsieur and Madame Beauframont.
4: Nous parlons anglais. We will speak English, if you don't mind. I understand you speak English.
3: I speak many languages, but if you prefer to communicate in English, I am happy to oblige.
5: Our son, Gaspard, was taken while studying out at the university, and now there is a demand for ransom.
4: Méchant escalator.
3: Have you contacted the police?
4: We just want him back unharmed. That's all we want.
5: I must advise you that this is not an amusement by friends of his at school. It is quite serious.
3: You said there was a demand for ransom.
4: Here is the letter.
3: Apportez 2000 francs au carrousel du Parc Monceau. Le dimanche, 17h. Pas de police. Madame est d'or. That is tomorrow evening.
5: Mademoiselle Dubois has told us Barnaby Druthers and you have some familiarity with matters such as this.
2: We have sent word to Monsieur Druthers, but as he is away, we will rely on Mademoiselle Thorne for her expertise and advice en ce moment.
3: I would contact the authorities at once.
4: We wish for you to bring our son home safely, and that is all. They have said no police, and that is how it will be.
3: There is little information to go on and even less margin for error. Are you absolutely certain you wish not to contact the authorities?
4: We insisted to be handled as they demand.
3: 2,000 francs is a hefty but not insurmountable sum. How is it accounted for?
5: My family has some financing we can leverage when...
4: That is not of your concern.
3: Very well. What can you tell me about your son?
5: He hoped to submit his paintings to the Salon this year, but we don't know his friends.
3: Your home is filled with works of art. Are any of these works his?
4: I don't see how it is relevant.
3: I want to know more about him. Knowing his art is one way. especially if he has painted a self-portrait.
5: His art is not here in the grand room. I will show you where we display his work.
2: Harper and I walked past rows of exquisite portraits, landscapes, and paintings of ships at sea. Harper studied each one thoughtfully, and I noticed some seized her interest more than others. She mused.
3: It is no wonder the world of art intrigued your son, as he is surrounded by extraordinary works in his own home.
2: Karine opens the door to a parlor, and on the walls hung the artistic work of Gaspard Beaufremont, including a self-portrait. He was a clean-shaven young man, thin, with piercing blue eyes, which I remarked upon to Harper. Yeux bleus, remarquable.
3: Indeed. Interestingly, he has his own unique style of painting. I quite like it, but I've come to believe the Salon does not reward work that does not conform to their standards.
5: With the instruction he is receiving, we hope he will refine his painting.
3: Forgive me, Mademoiselle Beaufremont. You were interrupted earlier. The financing in this matter is coming from you.
5: Jean-Pierre's investments are often very good at times, you understand, but we were forced to find a solution for my family's fortunes. The shame that Jean-Pierre feels is difficult for him to bear.
3: You both love your son, and we will work.

0: from Argentina, whose freight was lost to piracy nearly 3 months ago.
1: Merci, Marie. That is not surprising. Now, according to his friends at school, Gaspard had no enemies, was not considering leaving the school, and his predicament came as a shock to his teacher and fellow artists and students. As I surmised, his family has some wealth, but he is by no means the most affluent student from a wealthy family in Paris. So why did they choose him?
0: Was it random? A matter of chance or opportunity?
1: Oh, no. All this was calculated to the last detail. But we can make our own calculations, can we not?
0: As twilight cast a sepia glow over the carousel, whirling to the melody of happy voices laughing with delight, Harper Thorne sat on the bench by the street lamp, but her voice was not among the enthusiastic throng. Her ruby-red parasol was face down by her side, and if one were observant, one might notice it was tightly tied with a rope. An older man in a striped shirt sat beside her. Both faced forward as he began to speak. He spoke first in English, and that is how she replied.
2: Which horse do you favor to win?
1: The horses are fixed to the platform and turn at the same rate.
2: The trick is deciding when to call the race.
1: Monsieur Matt D'Ametor. Clever name.
2: You do not have a bag with you, Miss Thorne.
1: What you requested will be given to you, but first I require proof of the young man's safety.
2: You are not to make demands, Miss Thorne. You might say your position is as affixed to the carousel horses.
1: If you wish to conclude our business with the francs in your possession, you will find we are both on the spinning wheel going in the same direction.
2: And I am prepared to walk away with nothing. Are you? Or should I say, should your employers, Monsieur and Madame Beauframont?
1: You show your hand too soon, Monsieur. Fascinating. Bring young Gaspard here, and this exchange will conclude favorably.
2: Show me the money, and you will see Gaspard.
1: Very well. A case with a third of the money is in a ticket booth. Before you complain, he is not a confederate. He is simply a gentleman willing to watch the property of a lady. He doesn't know what is in it. I will procure the bag now. But if I do not see Gaspard Beauchemont when I return to the bench, you will lose all opportunity for the two-thirds of your ill-gotten reward, and sterner measures will be taken. Merci, monsieur. Voici ma valise. Open it, Monsieur D'Ametor. I have shown my good faith. Where is Gaspard?
2: You see him before you, Miss Thorne. He is on his own voyage around the carousel. Don't you recognize him? Perhaps not, with the false moustache and beard. He rides beside one of my men, and they will ride until the matter is concluded.
1: I recognize his eyes. That is Gaspard.
2: When I have walked away with the francs, he will be allowed off the carousel and into the waiting arms of his savior. All that remains is the rest of the money. You will produce it now.
1: I already have, Monsieur Martinet. Take my parasol, prudent. It is heavy, and do not open it unless you want the contents to fall out.
2: Do not open it? Do you take me for a fool?
1: Never. I have acted in good faith. I expect the same.
2: That's not good faith.
1: Your francs are there.
2: It is sealed.
1: But you know the money is there, because your employer would not have it any other way.
2: Employer?
1: You know with certainty that the money is all there. Release Gaspard.
0: The man pulled a small pipe from his pocket and whistled a high-pitched whistle, and the man leapt from a wooden horse and jumped from the carousel. He walked straight for the bench and picked up the suitcase, while Matt D'Ametor carried the closed parasol.
1: He went around the carousel many times, monsieur.

0: You seem to have retained your sea legs.
1: He said nothing as they began to depart. When the carousel stopped, Harperthorn beckoned for the bearded man to exit. Unsteady at first, he looked pensively around, and seeing that the man who had held him there was no longer on the platform, he removed the false beard and stepped down.
0: C'est Gaspard pour Fremont?
1: I had been seated at the park bench close by, but as soon as the man had left, I ran to the carousel. C'est Gaspard! But what of the man who did this?
0: That is well in hand, but now it is time for Gaspard to be home.
1: After the eruption of joy in the apartment on Haussmann Boulevard, Gaspard assured his parents he was healthy and safe and simply wished to return to school.
2: Not now. We must thank Mademoiselle Thorn for her assistance and consider the matter closed.
0: There is the matter of bringing the villains and scoundrels to justice.
3: Is that possible?
2: We said no police. It may be too late.
0: And we did not call them before the payment of the ransom. But now that Gaspard is safe... Huh, that must be him, right on cue.
1: Mon Dieu, Monsieur Druthers.
4: How lovely to see you this evening, Mademoiselle Dubois. And good evening to you all. I believe this is yours.
2: What's going on? Who is this man?
0: Barnaby Druthers returned on the morning train, and I gave him the very important assignment of retrieving the parasol and the suitcase.
4: With the able assistance of Mademoiselle Dubois' friends, Messieurs Lardordine et Caval, we were the Three Musketeers, eh, what? Your analysis was correct. They did proceed to the pier as you anticipated, Miss Thorne.
0: The clues during the exchange confirmed it. The striped shirt and bosun's whistle of Madame Mathur during the exchange signified he was a sailor, not to mention the false name, Madame Mathur. It means mizzenmast, the third mast from the bow of a ship. He was a sailor from a trading ship. So, too, was his confederate.
2: Trading ship? Which trading ship?
0: Did you find out, Barnaby?
4: It was all I could do to reacquire the francs. They ran once they knew the game was up. But my surmise would be that they came from Le Raboulet.
2: If there were sailors on the Le Raboulet... Surely, clearly, this has something to do with me.
0: We believed it was not a random event that your son was targeted, but we did not have proof of the person behind it. I'm relieved you agree that the police should be involved, at least at this hour.
2: Gaspard is my son. Our priority was his safety and his safe return. Although we did not ask you to do this, we are grateful for the return of the francs as well. But someone... targeted my son because of my business, and I will make them pay.
3: Ah, merci, Marie and Harper and Monsieur Druthers. You have our gratitude.
0: Shall we contact the police for you?
2: You have done enough. Should the police require your assistance, I'm certain that they will notify you. Merci à vous tous.

0: Later that night at the chateau, we commiserated on the event that transpired over the past 48 hours.
1: You had a safe journey back from Côte d'Azur, I trust?
2: Nothing to complain about. As a matter of fact, I was in the midst of a rather remarkable investigation while I was there, which I'd be happy to relate. But I understood this rather delicate situation required my urgent participation, so I put that on hold to come as quickly as I could.
0: I am grateful you did, Barnaby, and I am always happy to see your face here in the parlour.
2: The feeling is mutual, of course, Mademoiselle Dubois.
1: It was indeed a delicate situation here.
2: If I read you correctly, your thoughts are the same as mine. I believe it is quite probable he was responsible for it.
0: Who was responsible for it?
2: Jean-Pierre, of course.
0: No, c'est impossible.
1: Not impossible. With the Le Rabelais' loss of the cargo due to piracy, they lost a substantial amount. It is likely this created a financial burden. But we don't know if his only way to replenish the funds was to reach into his wife's fortune in this way.
0: No, no. Ce n'est pas Beaufremont.
1: Suspicions are not facts. Mon ami, you may keep your belief in Monsieur Beaufremont. The young man has returned home, and the money was retrieved. Whether justice will come for all those responsible remains to be seen, and in the meantime, the world will go round and round like an unending carousel.
3: Harper Thorne, Carousel of Danger. 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Lynn. Music by Bob Eccleston, with some music courtesy of Soundtrack. Starring Devin Richtmeyer, with Christiane Olsen, Jerry Crystal, Juliet Youngren, Kurt Boucher, and Humphrey Ralston.
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2: Harper Thorne, The Curse of Sallow Manor. 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Directed by A.J. Lynn. Harper theme music by Robert C. Fullerton. Starring Devin Richtmeyer and Dave Walker. Nutmeg Junction presents Harper Thorne in The Curse of Sallow Manor.
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4: My name is Harper Thorne. I sent my card ahead.
5: Your card is hardly a worthy emissary, Miss Thorne. 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
5: Please. Although I do not know the reason why a lovely, unaccompanied young lady has come to my door at this late hour, I look forward to uncovering the purpose. May I offer you some tea?
4: I do not prefer to drink tea so late in the evening.
5: Neither do I. The men in my family do not prefer tea at all, but I keep some in the house for special occasions. Now then, to what do I owe the pleasure of your visit, Miss Thorne? Do you simply enjoy walking beneath a full moon?
4: I do, but that's not why I'm here. I would like to hear from you directly on the occurrence at Cello Manor.
5: Are you here on behalf of my sister, my brother?
4: Neither. I am interested in stories of the macabre. I am told you have a unique tale to tell in this vein.
5: There are enough tales in books to satisfy your appetite.
4: I am a voracious reader, Mr. Sallow, but my interest in this subject is quite insatiable. Will you indulge me?
5: I suppose I see no harm in it. What would you like to know, Miss Thorne?
4: If it were my story to tell, I would begin with the house itself.
5: Interesting, yes. Well, it seems you must already know that Sallow Manor is the largest estate in the region. Sitting atop Mystic Hill, travelers can see three conical spires from any road entering the village, and at the peak of its tallest tower, an arrow points ever eastward. I learned as a boy it was not a weather vane. Like my father, the arrow never wavered. In every weather, no matter the wind, it only pointed to the land of my ancestors. How was I to know it pointed to the origin of my family's darkest secret, the curse of Cello Manor?
4: The manor safeguards many mysteries, undoubtedly.
5: Generations of Sallows lived in the manor. It is a symbol of our family's legacy. You must understand that every child born into our lineage must safeguard it and forward this legacy. I used to love the house. I knew every inch of it. Every door and window, every stair, every floor. I could walk through it in the dark. I suppose every boy's childhood home is like that. But as much as I thought I loved the manor, my siblings loved it more. You see, my brother and sister, Julius and Rose, were born in the manor, as was the Sallow tradition. But mother was visiting her family in the old country when I unexpectedly arrived. Father was furious that the custom had been broken. She bore his anger in silence with dignity and grace, which only fueled his fury further. A fury I thought he wished to visit upon me. She most certainly shielded me, for she wished her youngest to be her mother's son. Do you know what they say about a mother's son?
4: It depends entirely upon the mother.
5: Are you your mother's daughter?
4: I have never sought to discover the answer to that question.
5: Julius and Rose saw favor in her eyes, and they hated me for it. When we were alone, they claimed mother was a witch and that the horrors of the damned would fall upon us both. What a thing to tell a child. She was nothing but kind and peaceful. I knew it. Father knew it. They knew it too. They said it all the same, as if speaking it aloud willed it to be so. In time, the air chilled when my father and I shared the same room. When I was old enough to make my mark in life, I sought warmer surroundings while Julius and Rose remained. My departure dealt a crushing blow to my mother, or, as might be more accurately stated, I believe after my departure, she was dealt a crushing blow. They say she fell by accident, not by any hand. But I have my doubts.
4: You suspected your father?
5: I suspected death is the ultimate curse of Cello Manor. Death comes to us all. But for Sallows, it never arrives kindly. Father never remarried. Julius and Rose kept father busy until he was old and decrepit, and then they left him to languish in his memories. In his guilt. He had only one visitor in his remaining years.
4: That was you, Mr. Sallow?
5: It was a lawyer named Grimes. I was told, in the 11th hour, father altered his will. When he died, the manor and all its contents were bequeathed to me. I know not why.
4: How did your father meet his creator?
5: My father died from a fall. He was by himself. I doubt he met his creator.
4: Was his fall in the same location as his wife's?
5: Strangely enough, it was. The grand stairway leading to the towers. How did you know?
4: If your tale was simply just a tale, it would be the most likely location. Why did your siblings not prevent the fall? Were they not there?
5: They were both called away.
4: What called them away?
5: Business of some sort. They received letters calling them away, and each left the house. When they returned, the lights were out, and they found him at the foot of the stairs. He must have fallen in the dark.
4: That would be unusual for a man who lived in Salem Manor for his entire life.
5: But whether he died of a fall or any other means, it was long past his time. If it was not a fall, it would have been something else. As it was, I found myself as the sole owner of the manor, and all its contents, save for the two occupants who called it their home. My former tormentors, the demons of Sallow Manor, Julius and Rose.
4: Tormentors? Demons?
5: Children lack the measuring cup of experience to temper their cocktail of cruelty. They were demons in the most extreme. I suffered injuries none could see or believe.
4: How did you repay them for those injuries?
5: I did nothing, my dear. I merely wrote to Julius and Rose individually and advised them I did not want the manor, and I would consider giving it to one sibling but not the other, as I could not choose between the two. In a year's time, I would sell it to a stranger. Then all I had to do was wait. They did not know what Grimes had told me. The will stipulated it would not be fully owned by me for a full year anyway. But neither Julius nor Rose knew that. Word came that Rose fell ill. She recovered, weak but alive. My brother fell victim to a two-wheeler striking him in town. They say the horse was possessed by an uncontrollable force, but perhaps the rider was simply well paid. Julius favored his right leg after that. I'm told his pain endured, as did the pain festering in Rose's stomach. Yet both refused to leave the house, lest the other lock the other out. Can you imagine a year in that house? The agony. Oh, the delicious agony.
4: You smile as you say that, Mr. Sallow.
5: Of course, I do. Two siblings, thick-eyed thieves, now at each other's throat. Alone in the manor, the two must have plotted countless acts against the other. Each too gruesome to be believed, and yet too subtle that no word was brought to my attention since Julius's accident. So now the year is nearly upon us.
4: And should the year pass and it falls into your possession, will you sell the manor?
5: Once it is truly mine, I shall do with it as I please. I may consider waiting 6 more months. Who knows what may occur between Julius and Rose before then? Or I may sell it at once. Whichever will have the greatest impact, that will set my course. So, now that you know my story, are you satisfied, knowing the curse of Sallow Manor, Miss Thorne?
4: It appears the true curse of Sallow Manor is the inheritance of a cruel heart that followed from father to son. You have become vengeful and vicious. You are your father's son as you knew him, Mr. Sallow.
5: I knew it. You're here on behalf of Julius and Rose.
4: I am not, sir.
5: You are a liar. Get out of my presence at once.
4: I tell the truth. I am not here on behalf of your brother or sister. I am here at the direction of Mr. Grimes.
5: What? But I don't understand.
4: In your father's last days, he saw how his children neglected him, and that ultimately the legacy he built was neglect and suffering. He prayed his youngest would be his mother's son, the peaceful and kind woman he married, and the woman he harangued until her death. Mr. Grimes does not believe your father's hand caused her fall, but the guilt of her passing did not feel any different to him. All you had to prove in a year's time was that you were not like him. You have failed.
5: I've done nothing wrong. Nothing.
4: You attempted to play one sibling against the other in hopes of pain and suffering for your own pleasure. how are you to know your gambit would not succeed? Anyone can hire a two-wheeler, and anyone can replace tea in a jar, especially one with knowledge of every door and window. The men in your family would not drink it, would they?
6: Wicked woman.
4: You sought cruelty, not forgiveness. Is that not like your father?
6: Be gone from the house. You have no proof.
4: Does it not concern you that the letters your siblings received calling them away from the house on the day of your father's death were in the same hand, and that they would talk to each other and discover it?
5: The letters were sent via wire. There was no handwriting to compare.
4: An interesting detail. How did you come by that information?
5: I'm quite certain it was mentioned.
4: That may be your defense, and it may be successful, but I have my word. My own tale to tell of the curse of Sallow Manor. This is the work assigned to me by Mr. Grimes, and I have now completed that task.
5: Do not think, because you are a woman, that no harm will come to you here.
4: Do not think, because I am a woman, I would not strike first and strike harder. Besides, there are those of my company at your door, waiting for my safe exit, or my call to enter by any means necessary. But it will not come to that, will it, Mr. Sallow?
5: What will become of the manor? Will Julius have it?
4: If the year ends without a worthy heir, travellers will see the spires burning from every road into the village.
5: You leave me with nothing.
4: That may not be necessarily so. Should the courts find you guilty, you will meet justice. Should your defence succeed, then you have time to build a legacy of your own. You could be your father's son or your mother's son, or you could be your own man entirely and leave your mark. There is no curse commanding your decision. The choice is yours to make. The choice has always been yours. Good evening, Mr. Sallow.

0: Ulysses by Alfred Lloyd Tennyson. It little profits that an idle king by this still hearth, among these barren crags, matched with an aged wife, I met and dole unequal laws unto a savage race that hoard and sleep and feed and know not me. I cannot rest from travel. I will drink life to the lees. All times I have enjoyed greatly, have suffered greatly, both with those that loved me and alone, on shore and when through scudding drifts the rainy Hades vexed the dim sea. I am become a name. For always roaming with a hungry heart, much have I seen and known, cities of men and manners, climates, councils, governments, myself not least, but honored of them all, and drunk delight of battle with my peers, far on the ringing plains of windy Troy. I am a part of all that I have met, yet all experience is an arc wherethrough gleams that untraveled world whose margin fades forever and forever when I move. How dull it is to pause, to make an end, to rust unburnished, not to shine in use, as though to breathe were life. Life piled on life were all too little, and of one to me little remains. Every hour is saved from that eternal silence, something more, a bringer of new things, and vile it were for some three suns to store and hoard myself, and this gray spirit yearning in desire to follow knowledge like a sinking star beyond the utmost bound of human thought. This is my son, mine own Telemachus, to whom I leave the scepter and the isle. Well loved of me, discerning to fulfill this labor by slow prudence to make mild a rugged people and through soft degrees subdue them to the useful and the good. Most blameless is he, centered in the sphere of common duties, decent not to fail in offices of tenderness and pay meet adoration to my household gods when I am gone. He works his work, I mine. There lies the port. The vessel puffs her sail. There gloom the dark, broad seas. My mariner's souls that I have toiled and wrought and thought with me, that ever with a frolic welcome took the thunder and the sunshine, and opposed free hearts, free foreheads. You and I are old. Old age hath yet his honor and his toil. Death closes all, but something ere the end, some work of noble note may yet be done, not unbecoming men that strove with gods. The lights begin to twinkle from the rocks. The long day wanes. The slow moon climbs. The deep moans round with many voices. Come, my friends, 'tis not too late to seek a newer world. Push off, and sitting well in order, smite the sounding furrows. For my purpose holds to sail beyond the sunset and the baths of all the western stars until I die. It may be that the gulfs will wash us down. It may be we shall touch the happy isles and see the great Achilles whom we knew. Though much is taken, much abides. And though we are not now that strength which in old days moved earth and heaven, that which we are one equal temper of heroic hearts, made weak by time and fate, but strong in will to strive, to seek, to find, and not to yield.
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9: Fireside Tales for Wolfgang, Episode 60. Greetings and salutations. I'm Hunter Ackerman, here to read some classic literature for you. Before we get started, this is not a children's story. Yeah, Dad would make up stories when I was a little kid and tell them just kind of on the fly. With Sewer Monster, was like one of my favorite characters, and it's funny because I remember like wanting to hear repeats of some of the sewer monster stories, and well, he was making them up on the fly, so he couldn't like remember them weeks later. Tell me the one about the sewer monster when he fill in the blank, and Dad would just have to like make up a different story, which, you know, I knew was another sewer monster story, but yeah, eventually it was just like, well, I'm making these up, so, I don't know why. I just thought they would be, like, cataloged in his head the way that The Hobbit was cataloged between pages, or A Light in the Attic was in print in the same way. Fireside Tales for Wolfgang. Originally broadcast on GWC Productions' YouTube channel, Caps Media Television Channel 6 in Ventura on KPPQ LP Ventura at 104.1 FM and on the KPPQ Podcast Network. Episodes can also be viewed on Pasadena Media, either on Spectrum Charter Channel 32 or on AT&T UVerse Channel 99. I'm going to guess that this is called a novella, so it's longer than a short story, shorter than a novel. I am going to guess that we are going to do this in, let's say, between 5 and 7 parts, tonight being part one. This book is called Unstable Geniuses A novella by Neil Ackerman. Copyright 2019, under the title Vladimir Frisbee's Revenge. Neil Ackerman, Smashwords Edition. Author's note, this book may not be used for commercial use without the permission of the author. Incidental note, we have permission of the author, most notably because Neil Ackerman is my dad. Hi, Dad. Chapter 1. Vladimir Frisbee. Arizona. For the third time in 7 days, Vladimir Frisbee sat alone on his aging jet boat, the Nostromo. The engine had quit and left him stranded on Lake Powell. With a beer in hand and a dozen empties scattered about him, he waited for some kind soul to tow him back to the landing. Feeling maudlin, he talked and reminisced as if speaking with a childhood friend on the friend's deathbed, and in a way, it was. The old man's life revolved around three things: beer, fish, and the Nostromo. I love that the boat is named the Nostromo, by the way. It's just, oh, I love that name. In her glory days, when the Nostromo inspired envy and Richard Nixon was president, she was the queen of both lake and river. However, styles change, paint peels, and iron rusts, and all things, beauty fades. In 1970, the world was a perfect place, at least in young Vladimir's eyes. His boat was new, and the country was in good hands. Frisbee first sensed trouble in 1972 when Congress overrode Richard Nixon's veto of the Clean Water Act, a clear example of government overreach. Shortly thereafter, Vladimir was ticketed for letting one fly over the side of the Nostromo and thus sending a turd on its way down the Colorado River, replicating the historic journey of John Wesley Powell's 1869 exploration of the Grand Canyon, but without all the fanfare and sanitation. It was this initial run-in with a park ranger that established a pattern that would follow Mr. Frisbee for the next half century and beyond. Trouble was never far behind Vladimir Frisbee. Born into an upstanding Flagstaff family of evangelical Lutherans, poor Vlad did not live up to expectation. While his siblings carried babies, Vladimir Frisbee navigated life with a beer in one hand and a fishing pole in the other. Without either, he tended to produce a stream of malevolent mumble, passing judgments, inciting neighbors, and provoking those who had the effrontery to disagree with him. It was said of him that he could start an argument in an empty room, and in real arguments with real people, when confronted by the truth, facts are for losers, may as well have been his refrain. The Frisbee family's association with Flagstaff's St. Omar's Lutheran Church went back to 1890, when Vladimir's great-grandfather, Adolphus Frisbee, was appointed St. Omar's first and longest-serving pastor. After three generations, Vladimir had little in common with his revered ancestor. It can be truly said that the expression, "an apple never falls far from the tree," does not pass every test. Life turned sour for Vladimir when he lost his cushy landfill job. He had put in 15 years with C&E Sanitation and blew it by getting into a scrape while visiting south of the border. He spent 1 month in a Nogales jail. After that, He jumped from job to job, never sticking with anything for more than a year. Vladimir thought that he could do no wrong, and if things did not go his way, well, he would insist that he was in the right and that the cards had been unfairly stacked against him. For example, his interview in front of a panel consisting of two students, two teachers, and a principal for a teacher's aide position lasted less than 2 minutes. In the space of those 2 minutes, he managed to fit in the word f*** three times. But, admirably, he said damn only once. It's not as if they hadn't heard the words before, he thought as he stomped out of the administration building. There was the instance when he lost his Sunday bus driving job for St. Omar's. Despite his sketchy driving record, they had originally hired him on the strength of his family name. Because his own truck was in for repairs, he drove the church bus to a strip club and parked it in a prominent location directly under a sign, The Factory Topless Dancers. For reasons he did not understand, the church elders took exception and stripped him of the keys. What's the big deal? He asked concerning the strip club. The way he saw it, his visits to the factory represented a form of altruism. Flagstaff was a university town, and many of the dancers were students. He considered the money he stuffed in their G-strings to be contributions to their college funds, not far removed from others who are praised for endowing scholarships. He, on the other hand, encouraged students to earn their money. In Vladimir's own words, work's important. It builds f***ing character. As a valued slut factory customer, the old man had become an excellent judge of pole dancing technique. Plus, he was more than willing to pass on his expertise to the novice dancers. A drunken Vladimir once philosophized to a 19-year-old co-ed, pole dancing, if done right, is damn good exercise. I know people at the university. I could pull some strings, get you some PE credits. But the strings that Vladimir promised to pull existed only in his alcohol-addled mind, and nothing was ever done. Nevertheless, he saw potential in declaring the slut factory an annex of Northern Arizona University, aligning it with the Department of Physical Education. He even imagined becoming a university adjunct and being placed in charge of student evaluations and the assessment of college credits. And one evening, after having run up a sizable bar tab, he mulled over rechristening the strip club. The Vladimir Frisbee Center for the Dancing Arts had become his first choice. The name had a ring to it and would lend the venerable institution that degree of respectability that it currently missed and perhaps get back his bus driving job in the process. Frisbee could not and would not bend to the will of others and be molded into someone else that he was not. There was only one Vladimir Frisbee. And some said this was a blessing. As Vladimir pondered life while stranded on Lake Powell, he began to face the cold, hard truth. The Nostromo was nearing her final journey, a resting place in the Pleasant Valley scrapyard. It was a fact that he could admit only to himself. If someone else weighed in on the matter, a line would be crossed, and he'd see their negative opinion as fighting words. On the verge of tears, Vladimir decided he would patch her up and take her for one last run on the rapids below Lee's Ferry in the upper reaches of the Grand Canyon National Park. An attempt to resurrect those glory days when she would turn heads by skimming across the water. Just slicker and shit, as Vladimir Frisbee was given to say. Chapter 2. The Final Voyage. One week later, the wiry, sunburnt Frisbee had launched his boat, drove truck and trailer up on high ground, and turned in time to watch her sink. The action drew a crowd of wizened fishermen, from whom issued many catcalls and concluded with a cruel round of applause. Things became testy when Park Ranger Dale Chumley explained to the irascible captain of the Nostromo the nature of his many infractions and wrote the weather-beaten fisherman 3 citations. The hapless ranger was working on citation number 4 when he was cold-cocked with a boat oar, an intentional act which precipitated a second round of applause. An ambulance delivered the ranger to the hospital, while Vladimir spent that night and the next as a guest of Coconino County, a place where he was well known. He had many friends amongst those dressed in orange and would have enjoyed the reunion if the facility had served beer. On the day of his arrangement, Frisbee, trussed up like Hannibal Lecter, appeared in a restraint chair. Using language known to reliably peel paint from the walls, he pulled no punches and made his opinions known to Judge Grayson Webster, who, citing contempt, added 5 days to the 2 Frisbee had already served. As the jailers wheeled the defendant out of the courtroom, Vladimir made several threats. One threat in particular was directed toward the bandaged park ranger who had been present to ensure that justice was done. 2 weeks later, Vladimir's jury trial. The headline read, "Local Fisherman in Trouble Again." The article in the Flagstaff Daily Spew went on to state, according to heated testimony provided by Grand Canyon National Park Ranger Dale Chumley, the Nostromo was cut in half and half out of the park when she sank. Besides, that piece of junk should not have been anywhere near the water in the first place. Just an accident waiting to happen. Upon hearing Chumley's hateful words, Vladimir, who was quick and agile for a 75-year-old, jumped to his feet and vehemently objected, "I was nowhere near the damn park. That fucking ranger's lying. You can't trust any of them to tell the truth. Anyway, he don't know one good thing about boats. All I gotta say on the matter." With that, Frisbee, who had chosen to represent himself, rested his defense. The jury found Vladimir Frisbee guilty so fast that its members barely had enough time to enjoy a cup of coffee. In hindsight, Vladimir considered that consuming his customary rise and shine breakfast, which on that morning consisted of 8 beers and a piece of toast, might have been a mistake. The judge ordered Vladimir to serve 30 days in jail, pay fines, and make restitution, attend tolerance training boot camp, and perform 280 hours of community service. 280 hours? No f***ing way! The defendant moaned loudly. However, in 4.5 months, Vladimir would discover that his stint of community service would be a stroke of luck at the beginning of a great adventure. Chapter 3. Park Ranger Dale Chumley. Flagstaff, Arizona. Dale Chumley paid money to Ancestors.com and learned only that he was descended from a long line of a**. In his opinion, it was not money well spent. He was quite good at making poor choices, and did so frequently. For instance, as noted earlier, Dale had turned his back on the Nostromo's surly captain. The oblivious Chumley hummed as he wrote away on his pad of citations and took no notice as Vladimir Frisbee took a couple of practice swings with the boat oar. Another moment, Dale Chumley regretted, was marrying Wilma Dinkelman. All who knew them gave the union little chance for success. One witness to the joining of these two mismatched souls was her older brother and only sibling, Harley. Their father had bowed out years before, leaving the Dinkelman family rudderless. Consequently, Harley took it upon himself to guide and protect Wilma, and felt it his duty to give special scrutiny to the mail company that she kept. In lieu of a bachelor party, Harley Dinkelman brought Dale a beer and offered his future brother-in-law some marital advice.
10: "I'll f***ing kill you if you ever lay a hand on her. You understand me, bro?"
9: Harley Dinkelman played rugby, so inflicting pain on others came quite naturally for the big man, and normally brought a smile to his face. On Dale and Wilma's second anniversary, Dale sat alone at the bar in Flagstaff's Red Dog Saloon. He'd finished beer number 7 and was about to order another when a young man sat next to him. He ordered his 8th, and the lady leaned in close and said to the bartender,
11: "I'll have the same."
9: Having given the woman a bleary-eyed glance and having liked what he had seen, Dale offered gallantly,
12: "Hey, you can put that on my tab."
9: But what Ranger Chumley did not see was his brother-in-law staring daggers in his direction. Dale clumsily slipped off his wedding ring and put it in his pocket. Across the room, his back to the wall, Harley emitted a low growl. When Sonia Davenport entered the Red Dog, many heads turned. Attractive, well-endowed, and dressed to draw attention, she looked for a male sitting alone, someone oafish and not too bright. Spotting Dale Chumley, her first thought was, "Perfect!" and plopped down next to her intended victim. It was Friday night and payday for many. The upshot was this. After a few more drinks, and after Sonia began rubbing his thigh, Chumley proposed that they go for a ride in his truck.
11: "I know the perfect place,"
9: Sonia said in a voice that dripped honey. When they left the Red Dog, Harley Dinkelman happened to be in the men's room, otherwise he would have followed. Sonia's perfect place was down a lonely road 5 miles out of town.
12: "How'd you find this spot?"
9: Sonia ignored Dale's question and instead began to strip. Before he could turn off the engine, she'd taken off her top and was jiggling her just inches from his nose. Dale raced to remove shoes, socks, shirt, pants, and underwear. Job done, and fearing that his full bladder might diminish both his performance and his pleasure, he excused himself.
12: "I really need to take a piss. All that beer, you know."
9: Totally naked, Chumley stepped away from the truck. 30 seconds later, he met Sonia's partner. Introduced only to the large man's fist, Ranger Dale rolled down an embankment. A minute later, having crawled out of the ditch that he had tumbled into, Dale Chumley witnessed his truck, including clothing, wallet, and wedding ring, speeding toward the highway. Using 2 leafy branches to cover front and rear, he attempted to flag down cars, but not one of them stopped. He'd walked 5 miles before Chumley, somewhat reluctantly, accepted a ride from a Coconino County sheriff deputy. The Flagstaff Daily Spew. That's the name of the Flagstaff gossip paper. The Flagstaff Daily Spew made a big deal out of the robbery, placing Dale's story on the front page, inserting it between a report on the economic recovery and an article chronicling a cockroach infestation in a local restaurant. The unwanted notoriety was enough to end his already rocky marriage. Wilma filed, papers were served, and the divorce was granted. Obsessed with the lottery, Dale had, for years, wasted a minimum of $100 weekly, but with only middling results. It had been a major obstacle in their marriage and would start arguments and inspire Wilma to lecture on the subject of fiscal responsibility. After the divorce, and without Wilma there to object, Dale Chumley doubled down, and as luck would have it, his persistence paid off. He hit a winner, $10 million, and the spiteful Dale Chumley decided to wave the news in his ex-wife's face. Taking a selfie, his face full frame and holding the winning ticket chin level, Dale texted the picture with this message. Take a look, $10 million. Too bad you don't get any of it. Having grown up with a large, mean, overly protective brother, Wilma did what she'd been doing all of her life. She ran to Harley, and at his insistence, forwarded him Dale's text message. Her rugby-playing brother got his gun, drove to the Red Dog Saloon parking lot, and waited in the truck. Dale staggered out around 11 p.m. He walked around to the side of the building and began pissing in the shadows. Pressing his gun against the back of Dale's head, Harley said, "Don't you f***ing turn around, you slimy piece of s***. Where's the lottery ticket?" Dale did not immediately answer. Reasonably certain that Harley would not pull the trigger, he made several moves, all of them slow, methodical moves designed not to threaten or to arouse suspicion. First, raising his right hand, he slipped something into his shirt pocket. Next, he shook off his pants and zipped up his pants. He then turned around slowly while wiping his hands on his pants and said nonchalantly, "What lottery ticket?"
10: "The one you texted Wilma."
9: "Well, you know her better than I do. She must have made..."

found Dale's wallet, which he put in his pocket, loaded the body into the bed of his pickup, and later dumped the dead man off a bridge into a dry wash several miles northeast of town. Arriving home just after midnight, Harley opened a beer and sat down to rifle through Chumley's billfold. Besides money, IDs, and a business card from a Nevada he found a winning scratchers ticket amounting to a $30 payout and won the pick lottery ticket, which he assumed was the big winner. He put two things on his to-do list for the next day: cash in the tickets and get rid of both wallets and gun. In the morning, he grabbed gloves and a shovel and drove to a wooded area northwest of town. When retrieving the shovel from the bed of his truck, Dinkelman spotted a cell phone next to the shovel. Damn, must be Dale's. Better get rid of that too. He buried gun, wallet, and phone deep in the woods. The lottery ticket was another matter. Only a $400 winner. Harley then compared the numbers on the ticket Dale had texted Wilma with the actual winning numbers posted for that week. God, that sleaze really did have it. $10 million. Vaguely recalling that Dale had slipped something into his shirt pocket before reaching for the gun, Harley jumped in his truck and headed out of town. A quarter mile from the bridge, he spotted a country van and a half dozen men wearing safety vests and picking up trash. He slowed as he neared the bridge, ready to pull over. And that is when he spotted Vladimir Frisbee picking his way into the wash, not 30 feet from Dale Chumley's dead body. Dinkelman knew Frisbee, having shared the same cell with the man on two occasions. The last thing he saw before driving off was Vladimir turn and head towards the body. God, Frisbee, you rotten son of a bitch. Convinced that all was lost, Harley drove to the Red Dog, where he spent the rest of the afternoon. Chapter 4. Vladimir Frisbee's lucky day. 8 weeks of tolerance training boot camp did little to diminish Vladimir Frisbee's hatred of park rangers. The experience pushed therapist up a notch on his most hated list, causing it to leapfrog lawyer, but leaving it well behind park ranger, which remained in top position. Frisbee hung on to his prejudices like a barnacle clinging to a rock. In his opinion, boot camp graduation was a farce. Ranked last in his class, Vladimir Frisbee sauntered across the stage like a truculent 5-year-old. Community service consisted of climbing into a van with 5 like-minded felons, putting on a yellow safety vest, grabbing a garbage bag, and filling the bag with trash, of which there seemed to be no end. Frisbee's daily excursions with trash bag in hand caused him to amplify his usual stream of blasphemous mumble, elevating it to the level of babble. He had no heart for the task, and probation services agent Clive Bush did nothing to improve group morale. Reminding Vlad of the warden in the movie Cool Hand Luke, Bush spent most of the day smoking cigarettes while treating everyone like dogs. Every day was the same, except the last day, Friday the 13th. His lucky day. The day that would change Vladimir Frisbee's life forever. Clive Bush had parked the van in a treeless part of the county, and those on trash detail spent most of that shift not far from the water cooler. However, not wanting to be too closely scrutinized, Vladimir wandered off by himself. The temperature had pushed well into the 90s and not a cloud in the sky. Soon, Vladimir was desperate to find relief from the heat. Around a bend,

0: bridge crossed a dry wash, and Frisbee headed in that direction, hoping to go unnoticed in the shade under the bridge. When 20 yards away, he spied a large lump. And stepping closer, discovered it was a body. Rather fresh, he mused, and since there was a bullet hole in the dead man's head, checking for a pulse seemed a waste of time. Because his fine and restitution order left him with a sizable debt, he checked for a wallet instead. Damn. No wallet. Frisbee looked closer at the man's face and, thinking that it looked familiar, rolled the body over onto its back. Well, I'll be god damned if it isn't Ranger Dale Chumley. What? You write the wrong guy a ticket or something? Then afterwards, bitch about his boat? No, nothing, son of a... Even after 4.5 months, Chumley's brutal testimony still churned in Frisbee's brain. The old man blamed the ranger for his current set of troubles. It was, after all, Chumley's head that got in front of Vladimir's boat oar. Standing above the body, Vladimir began to think. I threatened to kill this bastard, and a deputy and 2 jailers heard me. Damn it. Probably makes me the prime suspect. It was then that Frisbee spotted a lottery ticket, sticking half out of Chumley's shirt pocket. He stood and picked it up. Frisbee said nothing about the body when he returned to the van. Remaining in Clive Bush's line of sight for the rest of that day, he ceased his profanity and made awkward attempts to converse with the other convicts. Chapter 5. Vladimir Frisbee, prime suspect. Vladimir did not sleep that night, worried that someone might falsely connect him to Chumley's murder. He figured that the lottery ticket was worth money. There were a number of ways to win the Arizona picks, anywhere from $200 and up. He also knew that if he cashed it in, and if Chumley had told someone that he had a winner, well, if the two were linked, the finger would point straight at him. The next day, the lottery commission announced that Wednesday's drawing produced a single winner, and that the ticket was purchased at the Flagstaff Albertsons, but that no one as yet had stepped forward to claim the money. $10 million. Flagstaff was buzzing, everyone wondering who was the lucky person, and Vladimir thought, could it possibly be me? More detail appeared in the Daily Spew. The ticket had been purchased at 8 p.m. on Tuesday, but the security cameras were down, so there were no videos made of the buyer, and Frisbee began spending the money in his head. Big news broke on Saturday. Body found in Jack Rabbit Wash. The name of the deceased was being withheld pending notification of next of kin. The death was classified as homicide, and the motive? Robbery. No other details were being released. No doubt forensics is combing the place right now, Vladimir thought, and he prayed that he had not left behind any DNA. Early Monday morning, Vladimir was awakened by persistent knocking. His wife was at her sister's, so Frisbee reluctantly got out of bed and staggered to the front door. 2 country investigators flashed badges and asked to come inside. Still half asleep and in his underwear, Vlad, showing no enthusiasm, waved them in and led the detectives to a table in the kitchen. "Get you guys a beer?" he asked, and before they could decline, he opened one for himself. "So, what can I do you for?" They stayed 1 hour grilling Frisbee with a barrage of questions, primarily focused on his whereabouts last Thursday between 8 p.m. and 2 a.m. Frowning and scratching his head, followed by a long pull at his beer, Vladimir belched meditatively and said, "Well, let's see, I gotta think about that one." Next, Frisbee dug at his crotch, finished his beer, opened the fridge, got out another. "Let's see. Most Thursdays I'm at the Red Dog. Pretty sure that's where I was then. Usually get there around 6 and close her down at 2. You got anybody that can corroborate?" "Matter of fact, I do. Two of my trash crew buddies. It was my last week of community service. They threw me a party of sorts." Once the detectives were gone, Vladimir breathed easier, drank 5 more beers, and after a visit to the restroom, went back to bed. On one hand, the investigators were disappointed that their suspect claimed to have people who could vouch for his whereabouts, and on the other hand, they were pleased to note that Frisbee, by his own admission, had placed himself on the scene when and where Dale Chumley was last seen alive. Next, they called probation services, found out where Clive Bush's crew was picking up trash, and interviewed the 2 whom Frisbee claimed could back up his story. Unfortunately, everything their suspect said was true. To be absolutely certain, they checked with Red Dog staff, and because Frisbee was a loyal customer and a loud drunk, impossible to miss, the bartenders remembered him quite clearly. Forensics determined that Dale had been shot elsewhere and the body moved, so they returned with a warrant and searched Frisbee's truck for the presence of blood and, once again, came away empty. Vladimir Frisbee looked less and less guilty, but still remained a person of interest. Chapter 6. The Lutheran Strategic Partners Hedge Fund. Feeling that he was in the clear, Vladimir spent more and more time daydreaming about the future, what to buy, where to invest. As unlikely as it may seem, in the face of coming into so much cash, a fiscally sober side began to emerge in the normally free spending Frisbee. Upon picking up a copy of his wife's Lutheran lifestyle magazine, he noted approvingly that the feature article detailed the life of a rising young phenom in the world of high finance. Damien Hyde was the founder and the brains behind the Lutheran Strategic Partners Hedge Fund, which had posted incredible gains the previous year and was on pace to exceed last year's totals. The article went on about technicals such as split strike conversion strategies and several others which Frisbee did not understand but which sounded pretty good to him. The man had turned investors into millionaires, several of whom had provided glowing testimonials, including one from Dick Cheney. Cheney had priors, including 2 DUIs, and had reportedly shot his own attorney. And as such, Vladimir saw the man as a kindred spirit, closely aligned with his own inclinations. No doubt a veteran beer drinker, Frisbee said to himself approvingly. Vladimir phoned the hedge fund's 800 number and asked for more details. 5 days later, a large envelope arrived with glossy photos, mainly extolling Hyde's financial triumphs. Several featured Damien Hyde alongside famous people, shaking hands with the likes of Alan Greenspan, Donald Trump, and Carl Icahn. A previous brochure had included Hyde with Bernie Madoff, but was eliminated for obvious reasons. Marion Craig Moore was born in 1887. She died in the 70s. She died in 1972. She was an American modernist poet, critic, translator, and editor. Her poetry is noted for innovation, irony, and wit. Marianne Moore's innovative style is easily compared to that of E.E. Cummings, so that I wonder if he was inspired by her poetry, or was she inspired by his? There seems to be some crossover of influence there. Marianne Moore is at ease with her free verse, her unconventional form of words placed on the page while totally ignoring typical stanza placement and lined placement and any kind of form or style. Also, like E.E. Cummings, she looks at a thing, just a common, everyday thing that all of us have looked at, but she sees it in a way that no one else has seen it. She puts that on the page any way she wants. I think a funny illustration, I suppose is the right way to phrase that, a funny illustration of exactly that is the name of our first poem. It's called Poetry. Poetry was first published in 1919 by the literary magazine Others, a magazine of the new verse. It was the lead poem of the final issue of the magazine. It's interesting to note that Moore published many other versions of this same poem during her lifetime. I gotta wonder when it's something like that, like the lead poem of the final issue of a magazine, you know, how often do they know? In this case, did they know that that was the final issue of the magazine at the time? I mean, if they did, it's probably very clearly printed in there. Just as a musician, as an artist, as a performing artist, I've been taking stock in my life of how often the last time a performer does a particular show, they don't realize that that was the last time that they were going to perform in that way. This isn't the case for plays, which have a scheduled run. This isn't the case for marching seasons. Same thing. There's a calendar, and it's rigorously set, and everybody knows going in what the calendar is. But, just wonder in the case of that magazine. This poem by Marianne Craig Moore is called Poetry. I too dislike it. There are things that are important beyond all this fiddle. Reading it, however, with a perfect contempt for it, one discovers that there is in it, after all, a place for the genuine. Hands that can grasp, eyes that can dilate, hair that can rise if it must. These things are important not because a high-sounding interpretation can be put upon them, but because they are useful. When they become so derivative as to become unintelligible, the same thing may be said for all of us, that we do not admire what we cannot understand. The bat holding on upside down, or in quest of something to eat. Elephants pushing, a wild horse taking a roll, a tireless wolf under a tree, the immovable critic twitching his skin like a horse that feels a flea, the baseball fan, the statistician, case after case could be cited, did one wish it. Nor is it valid to discriminate against business documents and school books. All these phenomena are important. One must make a distinction, however, when dragged into prominence by half-poets, the result is not poetry, nor till the autocrats among us can be literalists of the imagination above insolence and triviality and can present for inspection imaginary gardens with real toads. Shall we have it? In the meantime, If you demand on one hand, in defiance of their opinion, the raw material of poetry in all its rawness, and that which is on the other hand genuine, then you are interested in poetry. This poem is called, "Is Your Town Nineveh? Why so desolate? And why multiply in phantasmagoria about fishes what disgusts you? Could not all personal upheaval in the name of freedom be tabooed? Is it Nineveh? And are you, Jonah, in the sweltering east wind of your wishes? I myself have stood there by the aquarium, looking at the Statue of Liberty." This time, this poem is called England by Marianne C. Moore. With its baby rivers and little towns, each with its abbey or its cathedral, with voices, one voice perhaps, echoing through the transept, the criterion of suitability and convenience. And Italy, with its equal shores, contriving an epicureanism from which the grossness has been extracted, and Greece, with its goats and its gourds, the nest of modified illusions, and France, the chrysalis of the nocturnal butterfly, and whose product's mystery of construction diverts one from what was originally one's object, substance at the core. And the East, with its snails, its emotional shorthand and jade cockroaches, its rock crystal, and its imperturbability, all of museum quality. And America, where there is the little old ramshackle Victoria in the South, where cigars are smoked on the street in the North, where there are no proofreaders, no silkworms, no digressions. The wild man's land, grassless, linkless, languageless country, in which letters are written not in Spanish, not in Greek, not in Latin, not in shorthand, but in a plain American, which cats and dogs can read. The letter A in psalm and calm, when pronounced with the sound of an A in candle, is very noticeable. But why should continents of misapprehension have to be accounted for by the fact? Does it follow that because there are poisonous toadstools which resemble mushrooms, both are dangerous? In the case of meddlesomeness, which may be mistaken for appetite, of heat, which may appear to be haste, no conclusions may be drawn. To have misapprehended the matter is to have confessed that one has not looked far enough. The sublimated wisdom of China, Egyptian discernment, the cataclysmic torrent of emotion compressed in the verbs of the Hebrew language, the books of the man who is able to say, "I envy nobody but him, and him only, who catches more fish than I do." The flower and fruit of all that noted superiority, should one not have stumbled upon it in America, one must one imagine that it is not there? It has never been confined to one locality. This poem is called Roses Only by Marianne C. Moore. You do not seem to realize that beauty is a liability rather than an asset. That in view of the fact that spirit creates form, we are justified in supposing that you must have brains. For you, a symbol of the unit, stiff and sharp, conscious of surpassing by dint of native superiority and liking for everything self-dependent, anything an ambitious civilization might produce. For you, unaided, to attempt through sheer reserve to confute presumptions resulting from observation is idle. You cannot make us think you a delightful happen, so. But, Rose, if you are brilliant, it is not because your petals are the without which nothing of preeminence. You would look, minus thorns, like a, what is this, a mere peculiarity. You're not proof against a worm, the elements, or mildew, but what about the predatory hand? What is brilliance without coordination? Guarding the infinitesimal pieces of your mind, compelling audience to the remark that it is better to be forgotten than to be remembered too violently. Your thorns are the best part of you. And now for Ask Hunter Anything, where I answer questions submitted by you, the viewers. Please know that these episodes are live streamed on the Hunter's Acoustic Cabin YouTube channel every Monday evening at 9 o'clock California time, before they're made into this broadcast version. So you may hear reference to those who chat with me during my answers. And hey, if you have a question that you would like answered on Fireside Tales for Wolfgang, email me using the email address askhunteranything@gmail.com. It's just a life's hobby, passion, ambition, whatever you want to call it, of mine. I'm just a really big fan of really good questions. Spent my entire life cultivating the best questions that I could possibly find. And I'd like to hear what questions that you have that you'd put into that category. Kim from Pasadena asked, what causes an allergy to cats or dogs? What is happening in the body? Thank you for your question, Kim. So allergies in particular in human physiology are the body's overreaction to something that doesn't really need to defend itself against. So the body is making allergies or an allergic response when it senses some kind of foreign entity, or what it interprets as a foreign entity, and attacks that foreign entity with the immune system. So it must be very similar in dogs, but in cats, I know that people can be allergic to either of two different proteins found in cat saliva or in cat dander. And people that you and I have known all our lives that are extremely allergic to cats, frequently they're allergic to both of those proteins, so they're kind of getting it coming and going, as it were. And so, yeah, that is what is going on, is the body is overreacting to a particular protein in that the cat's biology makes. When you get hypoallergenic pets, frequently what's going on is they don't have that protein coming out in the fur. Like a lot of times, it's dogs with hair, for example, as a hypoallergenic pet, as opposed to a dog with fur. There are a few differences in that, but the important one is the absence of that particular protein. And another Ask Hunter Anything question. Remember, you can submit your questions too by using the email address askhunteranything@gmail.com. Corey from Chicago. When can I see the Milky Way in the night sky from where I am in the Midwest? Corey from Illinois. Well, Corey, thank you for your question. Be you my relative or not? So first, I just want to like acknowledge what the Milky Way is. We didn't really, I don't know if you got that. So our galaxy, the galaxy that we reside in, is called the Milky Way. And we are sitting in what they referred to in the Hitchhiker's Guide to the Galaxy as a quaint little backwater place in the unfashionable part of the galaxy. So we're way away from the center, is what I'm getting at. And when you look up into the night sky and you see the Milky Way, you're looking at the bulk of the rest of our local galaxy, but you're looking at it edge on and from way out here in the suburbs, as it were, looking at it from the side. And you can see very obviously from the orientation in the sky of the Milky Way that neither the Earth nor the plane of the solar system line up with the plane that the Milky Way is in. But the short answer to your question, when can I see the Milky Way in the night sky from where I am in the Midwest? Your best times are June through August, June, July, August. And the less moon that is present, the more you'll be able to see. So if you got a moon tracking app, you're going to want to look for nights with a new moon and obviously clear weather. If you're looking for Milky Way photography, for example. Thanks for the question, Corey. Thank you for joining us for this episode of Fireside Tales for Wolfgang. You can view more of my work at Hunter's Acoustic Cabin. 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

0: The Lux Radio Theater brings you Joan Blondell, Paul Lucas, and Bill Williams in Deadline at Dawn. Ladies and gentlemen, your producer, Mr. William Keeley.
1: Greetings from Hollywood, ladies and gentlemen. Perhaps the most ruthless tyrant in the world is time, the inevitable passage of hours that acts like a whip throughout our daily life. And nowhere does time appear more pitiless than in tonight's play, RKO's screen thriller, Deadline at Dawn, in which three people have just half a dozen hours to solve a baffling mystery and clear themselves of death's intimidating shadow. Starred in our cast is a player it's been my privilege to direct in several of her many successful pictures, the talented and charming Joan Blondell. Co-starred with Joan from the original screen cast are Paul Lucas, recent Academy Award winner, and Bill Williams, for whom this picture was the first of what I am sure will be many starring roles. Our curtain rises on Act One. New York City on a steaming August night. In a cheap apartment on the east side, a hard-faced girl named Edna Bartelli has just received a caller.
2: Well, well, it's my dear ex-husband, the celebrated pianist.
3: Hello, Edna.
2: Are you sleepy?
3: Give me my money, Edna. I'm in a hurry.
2: Think it'll rain and cool off? Even your carnation's wilted.
3: Don't fool around, Edna, my money.
2: If you weren't blind, you could see that I'm getting it. What are you going to do with all this? It's gone. The money's gone.
3: I said don't fool around. I'm not in the mood.
2: That kid. It must have been that kid.
3: You owe me $1,400 and I need it.
2: A sailor took it. He must have. He was here tonight. All my cash and some checks, too.
3: Edna.
2: Didn't you hear what I said? I've been cleaned out.
3: You'll never change, Edna. I loved you very much, but you're bad.
2: Get out!
3: I'm just too tired to think anymore.
2: You'll be the sorriest character in New York if you don't get out of here. I don't think your heart could stand another visit from my brother. Do you hear me?
3: Yes, I hear you, Edna. A sailor took your money. I hear you. I...

0: Would you care to dance with me, miss?
1: I'm tired, sailor boy.
0: I've got a whole string of tickets.
1: Okay, come on, Admiral. Waltz me around. It's a dime a dance in this high-class institution, but don't get any ideas.
0: Well, thanks. Thanks a lot. Do you think it might rain and cool off?
1: Such things have been known to happen.
0: What did you want to do, miss, when you were 12 years old?
1: Marry John Barrymore. Look, do we have to talk? What are you, an author or something?
0: Oh, no. You know, in the service, they give us salt pills in hot weather like this.
1: What for?
0: They say it balances up the system.
1: What system?
0: I don't know. I guess I need some food to settle my stomach. I don't feel very good. You don't suppose you could...
1: walk out of here with you?
0: Well, it's kind of late, and I was thinking maybe you'd like...
1: I'd like to sit down. I'd like to get into a chair and never move for 6 months. Wait a minute, Admiral. I'll speak to the manager.
0: You must think I'm a terrible sort of person, Miss Goff.
1: Frankly, I can't figure out what I think about you, sailor.
0: Well, I mean about inviting you out for a sandwich and then coming up here to your apartment instead.
1: Now, look, I said this would be better than a hot, smelly restaurant. And you said you wouldn't misunderstand.
0: I don't misunderstand.
1: Good. So you finished eating. Is your system balanced now?
0: Oh, I'm losing respect for myself, and that's the truth. I don't have any confidence in myself, not for anything. Gosh, here we are getting blue this hour of the night.
1: I'm just tired.
0: Oh, it didn't occur to me to look at the time. Non-compos mentis, that's me, all right. Are you unhappy too, Miss Goff?
1: Now, what could possibly give me that idea? Say goodnight, sailor boy, and drop in again at the jungle sometime.
0: That's very nice of you, but my pass is up, and I'm leaving on the 6 o'clock bus. I'm very proud to wear this uniform, Miss Goff.
1: Well, why not?
0: That's what worries me. I'm sure they'll nab me before I get back to Norfolk.
1: Norfolk? Is that where you're taking the 6 o'clock bus to? I was born in Norfolk.
0: You were?
1: Yes, yes, I was. All right, sailor. What's your problem, a girl?
0: No.
1: Look, would you do something for me? See my mother in Norfolk. You saw me in a show teller, in a good leading part, dancing and singing. Say I looked happy and I said I'd be home for a visit soon.
0: That wouldn't be telling the truth, would it?
1: Oh, I suppose you'd like to tell her I'm a dance hall girl. That I'm ashamed to go home. Is that what you'd like to tell an old lady? An old lady with one daughter and a son, a belly gunner, and a plane somewhere over Japan.
0: Just a minute,
1: Miss
0: Goff.
1: You get out here or do I throw you out?
0: Look, I... Well, I've got a lot of money here. $1,400. It's no good to me. You can have it if you'll go back and surprise your mother.
1: Where'd you get money like that?
0: I took it.
1: You stole the money?
0: I did and I didn't. She made me so mad I didn't know what I was doing.
1: Are you always like this, or does it happen when the thermometer hits 100? Who made you so mad? Who?
0: This woman, Edna Bartelli. She and her brother run this restaurant. I went in there to eat about 6 o'clock, I guess. He comes over, the brother, and asks me if I like to play cards. We played for about an hour. He was cheating like a skunk. He won all my money.
1: If he was cheating, why'd you stop him?
0: I was too embarrassed. And all the time they were feeding me drinks. And then the sister asked, would I go home and fix a radio? That's my rating in the Navy, radio man. Well, I fixed the radio, but I don't know what happened then. I guess I blacked out.
1: Passed out?
0: It was the heat and that awful wine, I guess. Anyway, when I came to, I called to her. I thought it was only fair she'd pay me for fixing the radio. Her brother had all my money and, well, she wouldn't answer me.
1: Why not?
0: I don't know. She was in her room. Maybe she was asleep. And, well, that's all I can remember.
1: Until when?
0: Until about an hour ago, maybe. Well, I found myself walking on the street. I reached for a cigarette, and I found this. This money in my pocket.
1: $1,400, huh? And some checks. Well, what's wrong with going back and returning it?
0: Supposing I'm caught. Don't you see what I must have done in this uniform? I wonder if you'd help me, Miss Goff. All you'd have to
1: no.
0: do is... If you just wait downstairs
1: no,
0: while I...
1: No, I should say not.
0: I stole this money. I must have. And I should go to jail. Don't you see, Miss Goff? Suppose I was your brother, the belly gunner. Suppose
1: oh,
0: he had
1: what
0: done...
1: a guy.
0: You mean you'll help me?
1: I don't know what I mean. But we'll talk about it on the way to Sleeping Beauty's house.
0: You can wait here by the stairs there, Miss Goff.
1: Call me June. It rhymes with moon.
0: I won't be a minute. If the door's locked, I'll slip the money under the door. I'll be right back.
1: I ought to have my head examined.
2: You
0: You've been very kind, Miss
1: Goff. It took you long enough.
0: Look, I won't need your help anymore. You can go on home.
1: Did you put the money back?
0: No, I went in and the woman is dead. Shouldn't you come in, Miss Goff? You should.
1: Turn on the light. Who did it, you?
0: You think I'd do a thing like this?
1: Didn't you?
0: Miss Goff, please believe me. Someone has to believe me.
1: Oh, sure, of course. Why not? Pull down those shades.
0: Should I turn off the lights?
1: No. What did you want to be when you were 12 years old, Boob McNutt? Well, can't be suicide. There's no weapon. Strangled?
0: Yes. That's how it looks. Strangled. That man, he's calling her.
1: Shh, quiet.
0: What if he should come up here?
1: Relax. He's walking away now.
0: Should I call the police? Should I?
1: It's your problem, sailor.
0: But you're much smarter. Tell me what to do.
1: Cut and run now. Get on your bus.
0: But I don't want him to say I ran away. I thought if we looked around the room, maybe we could...
1: Don't say we. What do you think people do? Leave clues around?
0: Why are you so mad all the time?
1: Oh, because this weather brings me to a boil. Because you're such a helpless baby. Clues. All right, here's a clue. Mentholated cigarettes used by millions. Or this dead white carnation. Or a lipstick. You want a clue? This isn't her lipstick. It belongs to a blonde.
0: But a man did it. Because a woman wouldn't strangle someone. And it wasn't robbery. All her jewelry is still on her.
1: This is the biggest city in the world, and it's no use. I guess you're it. Is this her key on the mantle?
0: Yes, I saw her put it there. You're not going. You were going to leave, and now you've changed your mind. Why?
1: Don't you see, this is hopeless. Why not admit it? It's not my problem. All right, then, it is my problem. My brother's a belly gunner. But how do what? Tell me, what are we going to do?
0: Let's go downstairs. Outside.
1: Well, take the key.
0: All right. I'll take the key.
1: We're downstairs now on the sidewalk. Concentrate.
0: On what?
1: Suppose you were the man who did it. You've just come downstairs. What do you do now? Where do you go?
0: I guess I'd go this way. Anywhere away from the police station over there.
1: Would you keep walking? Try to get a cab, a subway?
0: I don't know. What's that on the corner?
1: An orangeade stand.
0: I think that's what I'd do. I'd get an orangeade, because my throat's so dry.
1: That's what we'll do, get an orangeade.
0: Here. I'm not thirsty, June.
1: Neither am I.
0: Then let's leave him.
1: Wait a minute. That's exactly what a certain party might do. Mister.
2: Yeah?
1: Would you settle a bet for me? My boyfriend just bet me we were the first ones who ever ordered two orangeades and then walked away without even touching them.
2: That happens 6 times a day. People get things on their minds in this break. Why, just an hour ago, a woman ordered an orangeade left in. A beautiful blonde. Why, I nearly fell over when she stepped into the cab. Beautiful and lame.
1: Lame? How lame?
2: Just enough to make you want to treat her like your sister.
1: Oh, thanks.
2: Stopping again, huh? And next time, don't drink our grape aid.
1: She stepped into a cab, a beautiful blonde lame. Is it worth a try, sailor?
0: Whatever you say.
1: I think it might be worth it. Hey, cabbie.
3: Where to, lady?
1: Wait a minute. Is this your regular stand?
3: That's right, lady.
1: My sister walked out on me about an hour ago. Did you happen to drive her somewhere? A blonde. She limped a little.
3: Oh, that one. Don't she know life's too short for crying?
1: Where'd you take her, philosopher?
3: Downtown, 11th Street. Drive you down there?
1: I don't know yet. It's Bughouse, sailor. But it might be worth a try.
0: Then we'll go.
1: No, not we, me. I can handle a woman better than you can.
0: Will you be back, June?
1: That's a chance you'll have to take.
0: Thanks, anyway. Be careful.

0: That's it, lady. Where are those people who are sitting on the steps? Too hot to sleep, even.
1: Wait here. You want something, lady?
2: Yes, I'm looking for
3: we don't have no rooms.
2: Well, I'm just looking for a friend of mine. She's blonde and she limps.
3: If she's a friend of yours, you should know where she lives.
2: Well, she told me her number, but it slipped my mind.
1: She probably means Mrs. Robinson, Harry.
2: Yes, Mrs. Robinson.
3: Next house,
2: thank you. Oh, thank you very much.
4: Who is it?
2: Is Mrs. Robinson at home, please?
4: Oh, you got the wrong door. Robinson's the end of the hall.
2: I'm terribly sorry.
4: You're sorry. I finally get to sleep and you're sorry.
5: I asked you a simple question, Helen. Where were you?
6: Well, I told you. I went uptown and took in a movie. But please, you'll wake the baby up.
5: The baby? How about you leaving her here alone for 2-3 hours?
6: Well, Mrs. Daniels kept an eye on her. Don't I try to be a good wife?
5: Maybe your best isn't good enough, Helen.
6: Oh, I can't stand this. I can't. I'm going out, Jerry.
5: Where are you going?
6: Downstairs. I'll sit on the stoop and try to cool off.
2: Just a minute, Mrs. Robinson.
6: What do you want?
2: Just a few words. I think I'll join you on the stoop. Sit down. Stop acting so nervous.
6: Would you mind telling me?
2: I don't know where you were tonight. I mean, I do know where you were, Mrs. Robinson.
6: Where was I?
2: You left your lipstick there. It was on the floor. Among other things.
6: I don't know you. What are you trying to tell me?
2: You took a cab from the corner of 51st Street in Lexington.
6: Did I?
2: Yes.
6: You get out of this place and leave me alone.
7: Helen! Helen, are you down there?
2: Do you want him to know?
6: Oh, no.
2: Then sit down and behave yourself.
7: I got my eye on you, Helen.
2: You're going back uptown, Mrs. Robinson, with me.
6: I don't know what you're talking about.
2: Oh, no? Is that why you're acting so nervous? You don't know what you're saying? You know as well as I do that Edna Bartelli is dead.
6: I don't know who Edna Bartelli is. I went to a party with another man. I don't want my husband to find out. Please, he mustn't find out.
2: What party? Where?
6: Near where you said. Oh, please.
2: All right. Maybe I made a mistake. But don't leave the house tonight. Unless you want the police at your door.
6: No, I won't. I won't leave. I won't.

0: cool that fur train off?
1: Jerry. Jerry, she's been killed. Edna Bartelli's been killed.
2: And you said you took in a movie.
1: And you? Jerry, where were you tonight until 1 o'clock?
3: Almost an hour has gone by. On the dark, deserted corner, still in sight of Edna Bartelli's house, the bewildered young Sarah lingers in despair, unaware of the taxicab parked in the shadows at the opposite curb.
4: What's the matter, son? In trouble?
5: Huh? Who are you?
4: Just a taxi driver. I've been watching you. What's the matter?
5: It's personal.
4: Everyone has troubles. You're broke, maybe?
5: Maybe.
4: Well, sorry I asked. Forget it. Where are you going?
5: I live just down here.
4: Across from the police station?
5: Yes. Any objections?
4: I think maybe it's a good idea that you do get off the street.
5: I think maybe it's a good idea you mind your own business.
4: Well, I agree, young man. I just felt like talking to somebody. Good night.
5: Good night. She said she might come back. A chance I'd had to take. I'll have to wait up there. There's no other place. No other place. Who's that? Oh, June.
1: Hey, if you hear a peculiar noise, it's my skin creeping. Anything happen while I was gone?
5: Nothing.
1: I didn't have any luck either. I thought for a minute I might have, but I didn't. Turn on the light. You look unhappy, fella.
5: All I know is sooner or later I'm walking across the street and into that police station. As soon as I can't stand it anymore. But you came back. You didn't have to, but you did.
1: Didn't you kill her, Alex?
5: No, I didn't. I know I...
1: Who is it?
6: Cab driver. Is the sailor boy in there?
5: I was talking to him on the street.
1: What'd you tell him?
5: Nothing.
1: Come in.
4: I heard your voices at the door.
1: You must have been listening.
4: As close as I could put my ear. My name is Huffman. Gus Huffman.
5: This is Miss Bartelli. Why were you listening?
4: Because you seem to be in trouble. I thought I could help.
1: Take 100% for trying, Mr. Huffman, and say goodnight.
4: Now, just between us, your name is not Miss Bartelli.
1: No, I'm not Miss Bartelli. Miss Bartelli is dead in the next room.
4: Oh. I'm very sorry to hear that. Excuse me, I had no idea that...
5: You don't understand. She's been murdered.
4: Say, am I too presumptuous to ask if you've informed the police?
5: It's more complicated than that.
4: Well, I'm willing to listen.
5: June?
1: Well, go ahead.
5: Well, my name is Alex Winkler. About 6 o'clock tonight, last night, I went into that restaurant down there. I don't know why, but for some reason... Until you came in just now.
4: I see. Oh, Miss Gupp, what are you doing?
1: I just dropped this perfume bottle on a dressing table. Dark mystery. Very expensive.
4: And what did you do after you visited the blonde downtown?
1: I came right back here. Now, what about those letters you just took out of the desk?
4: You've heard of blackmail? Well, quick glance tells me these letters probably were Miss Bartelli's most prized possession. But we are wasting time.
1: Why?
4: We have no actual clue to follow.
1: There's this check.
4: What check?
5: I told you, $1,400 and some checks.
1: This one is for $1,000. It's signed Lester Brady, but it's been returned from the bank, stamped no funds. Any suggestions?
4: Yes. Let me get out of here. And the boy gets his bus.
5: I can't leave. But it's only fair for you and June to go away. It's getting so hopeless.
4: He's got a point, Miss Guff.
1: Well, I think we should try for that Lester Brady. Where's that phone?
5: There in the corner.
1: Maybe she's got a phone book with special numbers in it. Lester Brady's number, for instance.
4: Hey, there is a book here.
5: It's no use. I stole the money, didn't I? I was blank for a whole hour from 10 to 11. If I stole the money, I could have murdered her, too.
4: Using the psychology of an outsider, that's nonsense.
5: It's possible, isn't it?
1: I can be wrong. I can be wrong 4 times out of 5. But you're the wrongest guy I ever met.
4: You think he did it?
1: No, but he's such a baby.
4: Please, let's not raise our voices. They are not exactly mice, you know.
1: Do you still think you did it, Alex?
5: I don't know, and that's the truth.
4: All right, all right. June, find Mr. Brady's number.
1: Quiet.
5: Footsteps outside in the hall.
4: Turn out the light. Get behind those drapes.
0: Edna? Edna? Are you here?
4: Don't make a sound, madam.
1: Turn on the light. All right. Who are you?
0: I'm Mrs. Raymond.
1: Welcome to the city, Mrs. Raymond.
0: Where's Miss Bartelli? She's a friend of mine.
4: Friend of yours. So you walk in and try to steal her letters.
0: Oh, no, huh? No, you don't understand.
4: I read the letters. I do understand.
1: Were you here earlier tonight?
0: No, I wasn't. I... Edna. Oh, no.
4: Oh, yes, Mrs. Raymond. Your friend on the floor is dead. Now, suppose you tell us just what happened.
0: Suppose you tell me.
1: Gosh, she's got a gun.
0: Go on. Who are you? A detective?
4: Maybe.
0: I know a cab driver's badge when I see one.
5: You better put down that gun, lady.
0: Keep away, sailor.
5: Turn out the lights, Gus, and get down.
1: Alex.
5: Tripped over my own feet. I could have had her, but I tripped over my own feet.
1: Don't go after her. She's running loose.
4: Why? In her haste, she was unable to take these letters.
1: You mean she'll be back?
4: These letters are honey. They draw flies. And the town is full of flies. There is one across the street right now. No, don't look. But he's there, all right.
5: He's not a policeman, or he'd be up here.
4: The thing is to find out who he is.
1: But not next to the police station. Say, what happens, Gus, if you and I ride off in your cab? The human fly follows us, and Alex goes to see Brady about the check.
4: And if the fly follows us?
1: We stop and swat him. All right, Alex, get Mr. Brady on the phone.
5: I'm calling him now.
4: Well? No answer?
1: Don't hang up. Let it ring.
7: Hello?
5: He's there. He just answered.
7: Hello?
5: Mr. Brady?
7: Who is this?
5: I'm a sailor, Mr. Brady. I'd like to see you right away. It's very important.
7: What is this, a gag? What sailor?
5: I have a $1,000 check. You'd be interested in it. It says no funds.
7: Are you alone?
5: Yes.
7: All right. Come right over. My address is...
5: It's in the phone book.
7: Check with you.
1: Alex, don't give him the check except as a last resort.
4: And remember, speech was given to men to hide his thoughts. Good luck.
5: June, I'm almost glad in a way that this all happened.
1: Are you out of your mind?
5: I mean it. If it hadn't have happened, I wouldn't have
1: met... Oh, sure. Of course, why not?
5: Goodbye, June. We can meet back here if everything goes all right.
1: Goodbye, Sam.
4: June. Now, before we leave, I'm putting the letters in an envelope, see? I mail them to myself. If somebody should call for them tonight, we might have a potent weapon in our hands.
1: What's that?
4: Thunder. Things will start to cool off now.
1: Every minute brings Alex closer to his last hour of freedom, doesn't it?
4: We'll do the best we can.
1: He's such a baby, Gus.
4: Oh, yes. Now, when we get to the street, don't look around. Just keep hoping we'll be followed. My cab is just beyond the door.

0: Master.
1: What do you want?
0: I want to be a minute.
1: I don't want you here. I'm expecting somebody any minute.
0: Would you prefer to read about it in the papers? Edna Bartelli's been killed.
1: What?
0: I've just come from there. She's lying dead on the floor. And I have an idea that you did it.
1: How can you say such a... Sit down there, sit down.
0: You're not calling the police.
1: What, do you think I'm crazy? Finding out what Edna's brother knows about this. I'm calling Val Bartelli.
2: Is he following us, Gus? Is that other cab still behind us?
3: Yeah, he's there, all right. I'll stop now. There's a police booth at the corner. It will help intimidate him. Hang on, Joe.
4: All right, what's this all about?
5: Don't get tough. My fare asked me to follow you.
4: Who is your fare?
5: Ask him.
4: What are you following the lady for?
6: It is a mistake.
4: What do you mean it's a mistake? Come here, June. Following a helpless lady in the night. What kind of a... June, do you know this man?
6: Meaning no disrespect.
4: Get out of the cab, kind sir.
6: No, I won't.
4: Now, there's a police booth down there.
5: Now, look, Jack. How come you asked me to follow the lady?
4: June, you know him?
6: Meaning no disrespect. My admiration for his girl.
2: Oh, let him go, Gus.
6: No disrespect, you understand. I am Edward Hunig. I am foreign-born, but since last month a citizen of your great country.
2: Come on, Gus.
4: All right, cabbie. Take the American citizen home. Who was he, June, this Edward Hornig?
2: Well, early tonight at the jungle, he bought a lot of tickets. Wouldn't let me go.

0: no logic. The horror and terror you feel, my dear, comes from being alive. Die and there is no trouble. But live and you struggle. And at your age, I think it's beautiful to struggle for the human possibilities and not to say that I hate the sun because it doesn't light my cigarette. Now, you are so young, June. Love is waiting outside any door you open. Now, some people say love is a superstition. Dismiss those people, those Edna Bartellis, from your mind. They put poison bottle labels on the sweetest facts of life. Believe in love and in its possibilities the way I do at the age of 53.
1: Hey, what's wrong here?
0: Good morning, officer.
1: This man bothering you, lady?
2: In 4 years, officer, he's the only man in New York who hasn't.
1: Get going, Hackie. This is no place to park.
0: The man is right, June. Time to go. Get going.
2: Yes. Maybe he'll be back by now. Alex.
3: Come in, Belle. Come in.
4: All right, Brady. What's on your mind?
3: Now, let's face it, Belle. You and I are partners in a $50,000 investment. But if my show doesn't open up on Tuesday, all you own is a piece of dirt.
4: Why won't the show open up on Tuesday? And who is this twist here?
3: You know Mrs. Raymond, don't you? Her husband's pledged to put up the extra 10 G's we need. But if he finds out that his wife and I are friends, we're ruined.
5: So you see, Mr. Bartelli...
4: If she cut off her head, she'd be very pretty. But why should her husband find out?
3: Because your sister Edna has some letters that she wrote to me. And your sister says she'll show him the Nan's husband. Unless she gets a piece of the show herself.
4: Yeah. I happen to know you tried to buy those letters back from Edna. But you give her a bum check. Why shouldn't she get sore?
3: Well, I don't know how to tell you this. But we gotta get those letters. Right now. Your sister's lying dead in her room.
4: Take it easy.
5: It's true. I just came
4: for it. Shut your mouth. You hear me? Brady.
3: Val, I swear. I swear on my mother's life. I didn't do it.
4: Oh, damn it. Her?
3: Oh, when she walked in, they tried to hold her up. A sailor and a cabbie and a dame.
4: Who are they? What were their names? You!
5: I don't know their names.
3: Look, the sailor's coming here. He's... It's him now.
4: In the other room. Come along, you.
6: Mr. Brady?
3: Come in. All right, sailor. Where's that check? Put it on the table.
6: I may. Later.
3: Oh. You want to be paid first, is that it? They could put you behind bars for a trick like this.
6: In some states, they put you behind bars for passing bad checks.
3: Why, you little... Where'd you find that check?
6: In a cab.
4: He said, where did you find that check?
6: Who's it?
3: Oh.
4: Shut the transom, Brady, so it don't rain in.
6: Mr. Bartelli.
4: Didn't you go home with my sister tonight?
6: Yeah, she wanted me to fix the radio.
4: You killed her.
6: No.
4: You killed her. You killed my sister.
5: Oh, Lester, don't let him do that. Lester.
3: Val, use your head. Put your gun away. This is a public place, a hotel. We can take him to this place.
4: Yeah. Maybe you're right. You get out of here. Go home to your husband.
3: Do what he says, man. Keep your mouth shut.
4: Brady, take a look down the hall and give me a hand with this punk.
2: But tell me this, Gus. Tell me, how can you love a boy you just met?
0: How can a passing stranger change your entire life? You'd be amazed. My wife and I met and fell in love in a minute. A dentist's office. I love her to this day, June. Though it's 16 years she's been gone.
2: Any children?
0: A girl. She's married now. Last year I put her husband into a dry cleaning business. I had some savings. I would die for that girl.
2: Does she remember her mother?
0: Oh, very well. She even remembers the man.
2: What man?
0: The man my wife ran off with. You won't believe it. But for 6 years afterwards, I shaved every day of my life. I thought she might come back.
2: Gus.
0: Well, that's that. We have other things to think about now.
7: One more block and we are back at Edna Bartelli.
2: Someone in there. Voices, I hear.
0: Don't touch that.

0: stop England. They'll stop the clutter.
1: I'll stop it. I'll stop it, darling.
0: Yeah. I didn't need water there for a minute. I could have killed him.
2: Get hold of yourself, June. I'm going in there.
3: What?
2: Drop that gun and don't turn around.
3: Alex!
2: I said drop that gun.
3: Gussie, he's...
2: Now, my friend, just stand there and talk. I think, June, I think maybe now we'll find out who killed Edna Bartelli.

0: We continue with Act 3 of Deadline at Dawn, starring Joan Blondell as June, Paul Lucas as Gus, and Bill Williams as Alex. It's only a moment later, with June desperately trying to revive Alex after his beating by Val Bartelli, Gus Hoffman, the taxi driver, has a few questions to ask.
1: You can turn it on now. Both of you. Who are you?
2: Who'd like to know?
1: A man with a gun in his hand. Where's the body?
2: I put my sister on her bed.
1: Ah, her brother. And you?
3: I'm a friend of his, Lester Brady.
1: Mr. Brady. How is he, June?
4: I'm all right. A little weak, I can't deny that.
1: What did you beat that boy up for, Bartelli? Where are your eyes? He couldn't hurt a fly.
3: Let's face it, mister. A murder's been committed.
1: And you had a motive, Mr. Brady. Why not call the cops if you are so legitimate? Do you think I need this gun to hold you here? Take your gun, Bartelli. Take it.
2: How'd you get mixed up in this, Hack?
1: Never mind. You came here for some letters, didn't you? Well, they're gone.
3: Where are they?
1: In the mail. But you can get them back. This girl and I, we want only until 6 o'clock to clear this boy.
5: Somewhere in the city, a murderer's running loose. You can help us find him.
1: Well?
2: Wait a minute. Some time ago, Hackie, I see you in the restaurant talking to my sister.
1: I never saw your sister until tonight. Miss Guff asked you a question. Your help in exchange for those letters.
2: Who's that?
3: You got me. Some drunk in the street.
4: He was here before.
2: That's that drunk babe, Dooley.
4: The milkman's talking to him. Wait a second, he's coming up.
2: Get in the other room, everybody.
1: What are you going to do?
2: Talk to the milkman.
3: Be careful, Brad.
2: Shut your face, Brady. Get inside, like I said. What's cooking down there?
6: Babe Dooley, mister. He says a friend lives here.
2: I'm her brother.
6: All he wants is a drink.
2: All right. Give him this bottle and get rid of him.
6: Sure, mister. That Dooley used to be a wonderful ball player. Seen him play dozens of times.
2: Okay, come out. There's a fat ball player down there who will someday die on the street.
5: And when do we start doing something?
2: Right now.
1: We start with some clues. Now look around. Here, mentholated cigarettes. Who smoked them?
2: Who chose gum? Who rides the subway?
1: Now what about a man who wears a white carnation?
2: Why?
4: Why? Because he was here tonight. There's the carnation.
2: You find this here?
4: Yes.
2: Brady, you come with me.
3: All right, I got a rehearsal at 10 o'clock.
1: We'll
3: I
1: all
3: need
1: go,
3: to get...
1: Bartelli. Wherever it is.
2: So you'll all go. Come on, then. There's a certain nightclub.
5: This hour?
2: Yeah, at this hour. Maybe a man is there wondering what happened to a white carnation.

I had to come up and the bottle, it broke on the sidewalk. It broke. Broke. I only want a little drink. Anna. What's the matter, Anna? Wake up. It's Babe. Babe, don't.

0: But, Mr. Bartelli, I told you we're closed. This here's a private party.
1: Private party for who?
0: I don't know. Some police captain is retiring. They're giving him a party.
1: Then we'll sit down here in the bar.
0: You want to see Sleepy, huh?
1: Sleepy's playing the piano. Don't bother him. This sailor boy here is leaving soon on a ship. We just want to show him the sights.
0: Okay, Mr. Bartelli, but no drinks. It's too late.
1: This place, crawling with cops.
2: What did he mean, Sleepy?
1: A man named Sleepy who killed my sister.
3: Then why not turn him over to the cops? There are enough of them in there.
2: Why are you so sure this piano player did it?
1: He did it.
4: He's looking this way. He sees us.
1: The piano player happens to be blind.
3: Blind?
1: If I can just get him outside a minute.
3: Why?
1: Yeah. Breaks your heart, don't it? He'll sleep good in a box.
4: Now just don't make a fuss in here. Any fool could...
1: Now maybe you'll shut up.
3: What did you do? What'd you do to Gus?
1: I slugged him in the stomach. He talks too much. What do we come here for? To sit and wait?
4: Wait. It's not your nature to wait, is it? Grab, smash, and kill. You and your sister alike.
1: What do you know about my sister?
4: You forget I read her intimate correspondence. Highly perfumed.
2: Her perfume. This is her perfume on me now. The bottle spilled, remember? Suppose I walk over to the piano. Suppose I just stand there and he gets a good whiff.
4: What will that do?
2: Nothing if he's innocent, but if he's guilty...
1: The girl's got a head. Go on. Get over to the piano.
5: Who's that? Is it... Who is it? Someone standing here next to me?
2: Yes.
5: Who is it?
2: Edna is dead, and you killed her.
5: What? What did you... Excuse me, I can't stay here. I'm ill. Who's there? I hear someone...
1: You know who's there.
5: Val. It's you, Val.
1: What'd you leave the piano for?
5: I just came out and back here, breath of
1: air. Don't lie to me, Sleepy.
5: Well, in there, a girl. A girl in there. She came up and whispered something.
1: What's she whispering?
5: Edna, she... No, Val. Don't hit me, Val. I didn't do anything. I can't take it, Val. I loved her. If I get burned to ashes, I...
4: Let him alone. You can see he didn't do it. Let him alone. What's the matter with him? What did you do to him, you gangster?
6: Hey, you. Captain wants to know where is the piano player. All right, wise guys. Which one of you two mugs just spoiled the captain's party?
7: Hello? Lieutenant Kane, homicide. Huh? Are you sure? Okay, thanks. Well, Sergeant, the piano player's dead. Heart failure. We can't hold Bartelli for that.
8: Well, they're all down the hall anytime you want to talk to them.
7: Well, now, let's see. Besides Bartelli...
8: A girl, a hacky, a fellow named Brady, and this sailor.
7: You know, it's funny how things happen. Babe Dooley staggers in here and tells us that Edna Bartelli is dead, just at the moment Bartelli and his friends get picked up in the nightclub.
8: Sometimes we get breaks. Not often, but sometimes.
7: You're still sure the sailor killed Edna Bartelli?
8: Positive.
7: Well, what about the cabbie? Or Brady?
8: We went through them 1, 2, 3. We're wasting time.
7: Why?
8: Because the boy did it, but we can't break him down.
7: Well, ready for work, Sergeant?
8: Say when, Lieutenant.
7: Same routine?
8: Sure. I'll be the heavy and you be the nice guy.
7: Okay, let's go.
8: Well, here they are, Lieutenant.
7: Thank you, Sergeant. I'm Lieutenant Kane. I guess the only one of you I know is Bartelli. How are you, Val? Still making books?
1: I never had no interest in that, Lieutenant.
7: And you? Are you the boy who killed her?
3: I did not kill Bartelli. I told the sergeant over and over again.
9: Stand up!
7: What did you say? What was that?
3: I said I didn't kill her.
9: Get up! Get out of that chair!
3: No, I'm too tired. Don't yell at me, please. My friends here can
9: Your
3: tell you.
9: Your friends can wait in the hall, all of you, outside!
4: Stick to your story, son. Stick to it.
2: Don't let them frighten you, Alex. We'll think of something.
3: The time. Look at the time. What are they going to say when I don't report for duty?
9: Listen to the murderer, how he talks.
3: I owe you something, Mr. Bartelli. And sometime soon you're going to get it. A punch on the nose.
9: Come on, come on.
2: Try not to worry, Alex.
3: June, I got to tell you this now, no matter what happens. I don't know how I existed before I met you, and that's true.
2: Alex.
9: I said outside. Now beat it. Now you're alone, see? No friends. A murderer has no friends.
7: Now, just a minute, Sergeant. You're getting pretty rough.
9: Oh, kids like this, they make my blood boil.
7: Calm down. Bring this lad a drink of water. You didn't kill that woman, did you, lad?
3: No, sir, I didn't.
7: Who do you think did?
3: I honestly don't know. We thought it was that man, the piano player, but I don't know.
7: Well, you didn't.
3: No, sir, but...
9: Why are you coddling this prisoner, sir? He don't deserve it.
7: That'll be enough, Sergeant. But what, son?
3: It's just that after a few drinks, I don't know what I'm doing. I get non-compos mentis.
7: And you had a few drinks last night. Is that it?
3: Yes, sir. The next thing I know, the money was in my pocket and I'd run away.
7: And you were unaware of what you had done?
3: Yes, sir.
7: You want to help us find that killer, don't you?
3: I certainly do.
7: Did you do it, lad? I mean, when you were non-compos mentis, didn't know that you took the money. Be sincere.
3: It's possible I might have done it and not known.
7: You think it's possible? While you were fuzzy in the head. Be sincere now.
3: Yes, sir. It's possible.
7: Well, lad, you pinned the tail on the donkey. That's all we want to know.
3: But, Lieutenant, I only said it was possible.
7: That's a technical distinction. It's out of my hands. All right, Sergeant, book him on a charge of murder.
1: They book him for murder and keep us waiting here. Cops. I could spit in their eye.
10: What's so important you gotta do? I gotta rehearsal in 5 hours.
2: Gus.
4: Yes?
2: Do you know what this means?
4: I know what it means.
2: There's nothing you can do.
4: Now look at me. Your face is very beautiful when it's sad. Now this crime. A certain party is guilty. All night long he's been sawing off the branch he's been sitting on.
2: Who is it?
4: Come with me, June. I want to talk to Lieutenant Kate.
11: Didn't the sergeant tell you I was busy?
4: Oh, yes, Lieutenant, but I must talk to you. Could we go in your office?
2: Where is he? Where's Alex? What's happened to him?
7: He'll be released in a few minutes.
2: Released?
7: The man who really killed Edna Bartelli is in my office now. They just brought him in.
4: Who? Who is it?
7: If you still want to see me, wait out here.
2: Gus, do you hear him? Alex is free, then.
11: Why does my wife have to stay here? Why? We have a little baby and she's all...
7: Relax, Mr. Robinson. No one appreciates the baby more than I do.
2: Robinson, her husband, the lame girl's husband.
4: June, quiet, quiet.
7: Why did you want to kill Edna Bartelli, Mr. Robinson?
11: I killed her and that's enough. Now let my wife go home.
7: Do you love your wife?
11: Yes.
7: Did you ever rob a house before? What did you do with Miss Bartelli's jewelry?
11: Let Helen go home, then I'll tell you anything you want to know.
7: The gun you shot her with, you bought it?
11: Let Helen go home. Yes, I bought it. What's the difference?
7: Well, the difference is that Edna Bartelli wasn't robbed of her jewelry, and she wasn't shot.
2: Oh, it's true, Jerry. It's true, she wasn't shot.
7: Oh, yeah? How do you know?
2: But...
11: Helen, no. No, keep quiet.
7: Maybe she knows, because maybe she did it.
11: No, she didn't. She didn't.
7: Mrs. Robinson, how do you know Edna Bartelli wasn't shot?
10: She knows because she was there, Lieutenant.
2: Oh, Father.
7: Father, huh? Well, Hoffman,
4: my daughter is innocent. She's protecting me. Just as her husband here has tried to protect her. She followed me to the apartment. She was too late.
2: Oh, Father, please.
4: It's all right, Helen. All right. Jerry here. Jerry met Edna Bartelli in the course of his business. Met and was conquered. I visited with the lady and begged her to cut it out. But she refused. My daughter found out. And I saw Miss Bartelli a second time. But useless. So, last night I visited the lady again. She was very abusive. And at best I am not a happy man. But the years bring you discipline. She made me break that discipline. I killed her. And I felt calm and satisfied. As if I had done the right thing. She made too many people suffer. I sent Helen home and sat in my cab. I just sat there. And then the boy came along, the sailor, innocence personified. Myself, I could have saved a dozen times, but not at that boy's expense. Jerry, take her home. Take Helen home. Cherish her. Cherish anyone who loves you the unselfish way she does.
2: Oh, Father, I tried. I did everything
3: He knows, Helen. He knows. Come now. Come.
4: Goodbye, Helen. Don't cry. I feel strong. I feel good.
7: For the first time tonight, this case is starting to make sense.
4: Now, that boy, the sailor, can't he go now? He's got a bus to catch to Norfolk.
12: The boy is here, Gus.
4: Oh, Alex. And you, June. He has a fine character, June. He'll give you real incentive. Go back to Norfolk together.
2: Yes, Gus. Yes.
7: We'll have to lock you up now, Hoffman.
4: Imagine at my age, having to learn to play a harp.
3: June, I just don't know what to say.
2: Well, whatever it is, darling, let's not say it in front of a police station.
3: Time takes so long and goes so fast. Look, the sun's coming up.
2: The long night's over.
3: Wait, here comes Mr. Bartelli. I want to tell him something.
13: Mr. Bartelli!
14: What do you want, sucker?
3: It's terrible what happened, all of it. So no hard feelings, huh?
14: No. No feelings at all, sucker. Justice!
13: I promised you a punch on the nose, Mr. Bartelli. I'm keeping my promise now.
3: I guess we can go now, June.
2: What's the matter? You afraid you hurt him?
3: A man like that, I didn't hurt him enough. Should have hurt him more.
2: You'll have to wait, fella. We've got a bus to catch.
3: To Norfolk, June? Really to Norfolk?
2: To home, Alex. To home.

0: Greg, we just listened to Deadline at Dawn, a 1946 production from the Lux Radio Theater. What did you think?
1: Mary, Mary, Mary, I chose this radio play, and let me say, the character I felt the most sympathy for was the police detective. Towards the end of the play, he says, "This is the first time tonight the case is starting to make any sense." And I knew what he meant. My Lord, so many red herring characters. Oh, my heavens.
0: Indeed. I mean, well, you know what it reminded me of a little bit was a French farce, you know, because in a French farce, there's all these people that show up on the stage and then leave. And you're going, who, what?
1: Perfect. I love it.
0: This was based on a novel. Now, from a gentleman named William Irish, but also had another writer's name, Cornell Woolrich.
1: Woolrich, that's right, Cornell Woolrich. So, and then then it was turned into a film, and Clifford Odets wrote the screenplay. And I did notice that the radio script follows the screenplay quite closely. Isn't there a line in there that look out, you know, he's got a gun. So you've got to explain, right, that the character's got a gun. But on that subject, one of my favorite novelists, Raymond Chandler, who wrote some very noir novels, he always used to advise writers that, you know, basically if you're running out of ideas, have somebody come through the door with a gun. He said a man come through the door with a gun, but
0: a sultry woman is also good. So the main actors in this was Joan Blondell as June, the dance hall lady. We have Paul Lucas as the taxi driver, Gus, a Hungarian actor. So he had an accent. You could hear that. Bill Williams as Alex. And I guess those were, the only one who wasn't in the film was Joan Blondell, because that was played by Susan Hayward.
1: That's correct. Yeah.
0: Yeah, that's the only variation in the main casting, I suppose. And the film and this drama came out in the same year, so a pretty tight time turnaround on production. But when you look at the film, Rotten Tomatoes gives it a 55%, Greg.
1: Oh, that's a bit harsh. No, I've got to say that I didn't see the film, but I did check out some of the screenplay, and I also had a look at the trailer. That's my in-depth research. I've looked at the trailer on YouTube. But there's a point about Joan Blondell there. I've got to say that, first of all, she's got a great voice for radio. And sadly, in regards to her career, the only movies and TV shows I can think of is when her much later years, where she wasn't quite the femme fatale. Now, this is very judgmental of me that she comes across here as. But when I was looking her up, I saw that she had the misfortune to marry a movie producer called Mike Todd, who was also married to Elizabeth Taylor at some stage. And Mike Todd was a mean-spirited clown. He was a clot. And she, this is Blondell, once accused him of holding her outside a hotel window by her ankles.
0: He was really, I think, a thug, wasn't he? He was just like a bully and a thug. Yeah.
1: Yes, what a jerk. So I'm very sad for Blondell, because she was obviously a very talented actor.
0: So this had a very strange plot. So we have this gentleman, young fella, he's a Navy sailor, and he's gone off to a bar, lost a bunch of money in a poker game, and one of the dance hall ladies has asked him to come back and fix her radio.
1: Yeah, that's right.
0: Is that a euphemism, Greg?
1: Look, I don't get out much, but I do like this idea of, get a book of tickets to dance with this dance hall girl. And they were called or nicknamed taxi dancers. And that's basically because they could be hired like a taxi, you know, for a limited time, one dance at a time. And it was a dime a dance. It's 10 cents a dance. So that's 1946. with today's purchasing power, that's the equivalent of, drumroll, $1.85.
0: Yes, yeah, not much.
1: Mary, I've been turned down at so many school dances and other places by women, you know, would you like a dance? No. So they thought that I could pay $1.85.
0: Well, I was just going to add school dances. No boys ever asked me to dance, and I think I would have been happy to pay a dollar, whatever it was, 80, to get somebody to dance with me.
1: Yes, too self-deprecating.
0: No, it's completely true.
1: It is quite sad. God, you cross the dance floor and you say, "Hi, I'm Greg. I was wondering if you'd like a dance." Nope.
0: We do have a dance hall lady. We have a second dance hall woman, because once he's been knocked out and finds a big wad of cash in his pocket, he goes back to a dance hall because he hasn't had enough adventure for one evening. And she agrees to go on a sleuthing tour of the city with this fella, Alex, and find out what happened and why he has money in his pocket. And then, of course, they find a dead body. So many opportunities to call the police, Greg, not taken.
1: We talked earlier about all those red herring characters, and you obviously followed this far more closely than I did. So I just got there's one subplot there, or I don't know, distraction perhaps. There's a show producer, I'm presuming a stage show producer, by the name of Lester Brady, who with Val Bartelli, I've got a theatrical production coming up in which Val has invested $50,000. And also involves a dud check. What the heck?
0: Yeah, we've got that. We've also got an admirer that's following June in another taxi called Edward Hornig. Do you remember that?
1: No.
0: Who proposed to her that night. So we've got that dude. He has nothing to do with anything else that happens.
1: No. You're kidding. So I look
0: and up. Then there's Babe Dooley, the ball player.
1: Yeah, no, I've got him. I've got the drunken ball player, Babe Dooley. Okay, so I've got Sleepy. There's the blind pianist player, husband of it. No. We've got Mrs. Helen Robinson. So she's the blonde with a limp, I think, the daughter of Gus. Right. However, I'll swear there's another woman in there called Mrs. Raymond.
0: There is. Yes, Mrs. Raymond.
1: Yeah. I mean, what the heck?
0: Yeah, it was a mind spinner for sure. And I think, correct me if I'm wrong, Greg, but Helen is Gus's daughter, but does that mean Edna is his former partner or no? Was Edna his wife? You know how he says at the beginning, "Oh, I fell in love with this woman," and blah blah blah blah blah.
1: Isn't that the certainly Edna is the wife of Sleepy the blind.
0: Well, current wife, but he says this woman left him, right? So and that's his daughter. So is that his wife?
1: Let me just reach for the aspirin here.
0: Deep breathing, Greg. Deep breathing.
1: Okay, concentrate.
0: There's the milkman who comes up to request an audience on behalf of Babe Dooley, the drunk ball player downstairs. He wants a drink, so the milkman requests it.
1: And then he drops it. Is that right? Because isn't that one of the few sound effects that I noted?
0: The sound was not this production's strong point, Greg.
1: No, there's a great running sound. So at one stage, somebody runs away and Alex trips over his own feet. Do you remember that? And that's definitely got the sound of sound effects guy with two half coconut shells doing the clippity-clop, clippity-clop type thing.
0: So, Greg, any final thoughts on Deadline at Dawn?
1: Mary, my wife is very critical of my dancing ability. She claims I have no rhythm. Right, so I'm going to learn how to dance. So I'm going to get a bag of dimes, and I'm certain I can go out there and find somebody as sympathetic as June Goff, who was the taxi dancer in the story. And she'll teach me. She'll be patient. June was a very patient woman. My only concern is, you think 10 cents a dance is the going rate?
0: I think that's a very good price, and I reckon, you know, it's worth building a time machine just for that. Good night, Greg.
1: Good night, Mary.
0: That's our show for tonight. 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And we're also on YouTube. Thank you for shivering with us, and we look forward to your company again next week.

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0: Welcome to Arts Express. This is Prairie Miller, and on the show, Pacifica host Carlin Nixon with a tribute to the nation this week. No, not that one.
1: Hello, Garland Nixon here, and well, looks like there's some wheeling and dealing going on between the U.S. and Iran, and I think we're going to try to figure it out. Let's talk.

0: Hello, Garland Nixon here. And all right. So what's happening? Oh, by the way, everybody's like, oh, my gosh, I thought Garland was running from the police. I thought the FBI was chasing after him. No, actually, I just took a couple days to hide out in a bunker for a while. So there I am, 5,000 feet underground in a fortified bunker, trying to make sure that the man doesn't catch up with me and drag me away. Actually, not exactly 5,000 feet down. In fact, I might not even be down. But at any rate, so let's get rolling. Let's get going. So what's happening here? What in the world has happened since Garland Nixon left the scene, right? It seems like I take a couple days off and everything falls apart. So I'm back. We'll get it straight. We have had some very, very odd things. And I guess I really have to start with this MOU. Okay. And let's talk about what it is. It is a memorandum of understanding, right? It's not what they've called it, the end of the war. Trump said the war is over. If you look at it, it is a 60-day ceasefire extension. However, even that really is not as clear as it should be for this reason. The last we heard about the ceasefire, I don't know if it was a 10-day ceasefire, it was a 30-day ceasefire. I've heard a lot of different numbers. But the last that Trump said about the ceasefire from his perspective was that there was no end to it. So effectively, he said the war was over as far as he was concerned. He said that it was over. Then there was some shots traded back and forth. And then now they have a 60-day ceasefire extension to a ceasefire that really didn't have an end. And I'm as confused as you are. I'll just put it like this. There's no real end to the ceasefire, but originally there was an end to the ceasefire, but now it's 60 days. I'm sorry. That's a little confusing, but it should be. And I'll tell you why. Because none of it makes sense. The United States embarked on another military adventure, figuring, okay, we're going to win and this will be easy and then we'll move on and then we won't have to think about ceasefires. You know, we have ceasefire. Who needs that? You're going to take Iran out in a week and the war is over and you don't have to worry about ceasefires when you win. Unfortunately, nobody gave Iran that message and Iran won the war. See, this is what we're dealing with here. The contradiction of this whole thing, the issue that the U.S. can't get over internally and externally, whether it's the people in Congress screaming, Trump, you screwed up because you're not giving us the right deal, right? The Israelis are upset. This is a bad deal. The Israeli supporters and the neocons and all the people here who are the foreign policy machine of the U.S. are all also saying, how come, Trump, you're signing such a bad deal? It's a bad deal. And in the context of the United States being the world power, the most powerful military and everything else in the world, which clearly it isn't because we just lost a war to Iran in like less than a month. But in a context of what they believe about the United States, that we're some invincible military and economic power, they're asking a reasonable question. In the context of them believing not only that we're some kind of an invincible military power and economic power and that we won the war, think about that. They believe that we're invincibly militarily, which we lost the war, so that doesn't make much sense. But they believe it. They think we won. And that they're economically invincible because we were told that we've shut down their economy. We've crushed the Russian economy. We're crushing the Chinese economy. We're crushing everybody's economy if those things are true. And if we won the war, if all of the answers to all of those things are yes, then they got a reasonable question. Why don't we get a better deal? Problem is, the answer to those questions are all no. We are not the invincible military power. We are not the invincible economic power. And we didn't win the war. So the issue is you've got a presidential administration attempting to negotiate a losing deal. They lost a war and they're trying to negotiate a way out of this loss. And we can get into why, right? And here's what we're up against. They're trying to negotiate a war that they lost, which means vi victus. I don't know if you ever heard that old Latin thing, vi victus, right? Woe to the vanquished is what it means. In other words, if you lose a war, you're out of luck. If you lose a fight, the person who wins the fight gets to decide how things go from then on. The person beats you up on the playground and the kid beats you up and he says, you will never get on the swing again. You can't get on that swing again. You lost a fight to the kid who wanted the swing. The kid says, I want the swing. You say, no, I want the swing. And the two kids get in a fight. one of the kids win. That's the one that gets the swing. If this is not complicated, it works on the playground. You lose a fight, you're not going to get the swing or the sliding board or whatever it is. That's the way it works. There's no way to negotiate your way out of that on the playground. And there's no way to go tell your friends, what happened? Well, I fought Garland because I wanted the swing and he wanted the swing. What happened? Garland beat me up. And so what happened? So I'm going to get the swing. All the kids will say, no, you're not going to get the swing because you lost the fight. The U.S. lost the war. And now they have to negotiate. But here's the truth. The Trump administration, that's why they're in a real jam. They know they lost the war. And now I'm not getting into the negotiations right now. Right now I'm getting to why the negotiations are so difficult, if they're even negotiations. I don't know what to call them, but we'll use that word for the sake of this conversation. The corner that they're in is that the Iranians know that they want the war. Okay? The Iranians got a pretty good idea that they want a war, all right? And the Trump administration has a pretty good idea that they lost the war, okay? But, and the Iranians can go everywhere, right? The Iranians can say to everybody, we want a war. The Iranian government can go home and look to its people. Power to the people. We defeated whatever they call us, right? The imperialist, maybe that'll work, right? Yes, sirree. And they can have victory parades and they can fight off, fire off fireworks, and they can dance in the streets and say, we defeated the Americans. They can do that. They can go around and say, we won. They can put up victory memorials over their defeat of the Americans. They can do that. But they won. The Americans cannot come home and tell the truth to their people. They can't say, so President Trump here, and I'd like to give a little fireside chat on a Thursday night on all the channels. Well, we fought valiantly against the Iranians, but we lost the war. Can Trump do that? No, he can't. Can he say to Congress, when Congress says, hey, old Trumpy, that deal don't look so good. Why do we have such a bad deal? Why, in fact, that kind of looks like the deal that someone would get when they lost a war. Trump can't say, yeah, there's a reason it's a deal. There's a reason the deal looks like the deal of a person who lost the war. Because we lost the war. And that's how that kind of a deal looks. Trump can't do that. He has to say, we've defeated their military. We've blown up their navy. They're all on the bottom of the sea. He has to brag about the great triumph, the great victory over Iran. And then he has to explain why the deal that he has to put his signature on don't look anything like that kind of description. That's what he has to do. Hey, we won. But the problem he has is this. Therein lies the contradiction. We won. Here's the paperwork. And they're going to take the paperwork and say, we won. I guess that means Iran had to capitulate on everything. Dare I take a look at this? Yikes. Holy moly. That don't look pretty. Let's see. We gave them all the money they asked for. It's their money, but we gave it to them. They get to keep the Straits of Hormuz. They didn't have the Straits of Hormuz before that. At least they didn't know they did. That ain't good. We're going to give them money. They're going to keep the Straits of Hormuz. What else? We got to get out of there and close our bases. This is looking less and less like a winning deal, right? Less and less like a winning deal. So how does Trump et al. Negotiate their way out of that? You can't. See, that can't be resolved at the negotiating table. That's the problem. Let's start here. Donald Trump's problems are not at the negotiating table. Donald Trump's problems cannot be resolved between Donald Trump and the Iranians because his problems are not with the Iranians. The Iranians are acting in good faith. In fact, the Iranians are saying, we won, so we have a right to a winner's bargain, and they do. And there's nothing you can do to stop them. And there's another problem that Donald Trump has, that the Trump administration has, that the U.S. empire has, that whoever you want to say has. There's another problem that they have, and that is, as the Rolling Stones said, the Iranians are singing, time is on my side. Why? Because Trump doesn't have much time. July, August, and right now it may be unavoidable. But right now, July, August, we're looking at the beginnings of economic collapse, probably both in the U.S. and in maybe throughout other parts of the world, which means what? A couple of things. It means not only the American people going to start going ape, but that a whole lot of the U.S.'s so-called allies are going to start saying, what have you done to us? What in the world? Why? Because for this reason, this is why the ally governments are going to be upset. This is any government. What happens to a government when the people get hungry? I don't care. Look, look, you can have a crappy government. If the people are living well and they got good food and all that kind of stuff, they're going to be all right. But what happens when they're getting hungry? What's happening when their economy's falling apart, when they can't access the things they normally access? They're going to take it out on the government. And I feel like as the globalists are really, really good at taking a legitimate protest and managing it in the direction they want, and they'll find something else that is legitimate, but they will override it for what they want. I feel like it was, yes, very legitimate to get upset about gas prices. So you had people in the streets, right? Oh, we're mad about gas prices. Now, if some immigrant tried to cut somebody's head off or something, it's certainly reasonable to be upset about that. But the level that they took it to, going to the houses of innocent people to beat in somebody's door and drag out some immigrant and some person who didn't even know, you know, what's going on here? You're an immigrant. Okay. We're going to drag you out and meet you. Why? Because another immigrant did something. You know, that's almost like saying, hey, that guy's got on a blue shirt. Let's beat him up. Why? Well, a guy stole my car. Yeah, and he had on a blue shirt. It's symbolic. It's symbolic, right? So they were symbolically mad at all immigrants. And so they went out and they rioted in the streets and they burned things and they did things angry at immigrants with all this symbolic anger when their true anger started off against the political class. I feel that it was manipulation because when you start off mad at the political class and you're riding in the street, and then 2 weeks later, you're riding in the street about immigrants, which is like people that are poorer than you. I'm always suspicious when those kind of things happen, right? Anyway, so let us continue. But you forgot that you were angry at the political class and the ruling class. And then you got angry at somebody other than the political class or the ruling class. I just feel like they're really good at managing protests. I'm just saying, throwing that out there. All right. So that's where we are as far as the dilemma, shall we say, that the Trump administration finds themselves in, right? Lost the war. They're telling their people and their supporters and everybody that they won the war. Their alliance is dominated by a group that are kind of both religious fanatics and irrational, but I repeat myself. So they've got an extremely rich, so they've got rich Zionists, they've got the Israelis, they've got non-rich Zionists, whatever, all of these people who are supporting Israel saying, we want a winner's deal, but they can't get it. They can't get it. So now how Trump deals with that, that's his problem. That's his problem. He and his ilk made a decision to start the fight with Iran, and this is where this road, that path will naturally take you, right? If you pick a fight with some guy who doesn't want to fight, then that path is taking you somewhere to victory or defeat. The path took them to defeat, and now they got to find a way to navigate the loss. Let's talk about it. I don't know how the hell they're going to do it, but I have a feeling that we're going to suffer some economic pain as they fail in trying to handle this thing. All right. One of the things that I think we got to talk about here is that a very important question has been brought to the forefront, right? And you guys know the question because we talk about it here, we bring people on, we argue about it. And that is in the relationship between the United States and, let's just say, the Israelis or the Zionists, doesn't matter how you want to, whatever works for you. It's like saying the globalists or the other people call them, the neoliberals or whatever, right? So whatever works for you. But the Zionists, right? The Israel firsters, you name it. And that is, there's been a question, and the question that is argued amongst people, good people, people of good meaning who mean well, and that is, who's in charge? Is the dog wagging the tail? You know the question. Is Israel this small country the size of New Jersey of 9 million people? Is it in charge of this huge country, the size of this huge country that has 330 million? Is it in charge, number one? And is it a cat's paw for the U.S.? Does the U.S. just use Israel and pretend that Israel's dragging it around? Well, you know what? we can't truly know that the answer, but to some extent, in not knowing the answer, it makes the answer irrelevant. Because ultimately, what it comes down to is this, right? You've got, look at who owns all of the media. So Donald Trump is dealing with the levers of economic power.
1: And coming up next on Arts Express.
2: Everybody in. Ceremony is about to begin.
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5: 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Planet is screaming for change, Morrison. We gotta make the myths.
6: I'd like to go make a record.
7: Sure, why not?
8: Jim Morrison, a god of rock. Know that it
9: would be untrue. The network have told us that they have a problem with the lyric "Girl, we couldn't get much higher." They asked if you could say "Girl, we can't get much better."
10: Girl, we couldn't get much higher.
11: Yeah.
12: I love it when you sing to me.
13: I'm the poet, and you're my muse.
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0: and those were scenes from the Oliver Stone directed musical Excursion, The Doors, revisiting the life of the late rock legend Jim Morrison, portrayed by late actor Val Kilmer, and starring as well Mimi Rogers, our guest on the show, in a conversation about this and much more, her never-predictable portrayals in Austin Powers' International Man of Mystery as Mike Myers' sidekick and secret agent Kit Kensington, as a suicidal woman hiring hitman Anthony LaPaglia to kill her, but who instead falls in love with her in Bulletproof Heart, and Roger's current unsettling noir, Night Nurse, possibly the first horror movie intimating the disturbing exploits of Jeffrey Epstein in the real world, as a devious old man psychologically and sexually exploits the young nurses to scam rich men in his upscale retirement home. First, some scenes from Night Nurse, then Mimi Rogers.
1: It isn't right. I should be taking care of you.
2: But I'm the nurse.
3: It's been a challenge finding the right match for this patient.
2: What's his condition?
3: Possibly early onset Alzheimer's. We're still ruling things out.
2: And where are we right now? Do you know where you are?
3: He's just a bored old man.
4: What do you do for fun?
2: I don't do anything.
4: You're telling me you don't have any fun?
5: It feels good to meet somebody.
4: I'm gonna make a call. It's business.
2: What business?
4: Repeat after me.
2: They say I might have to go to jail.
5: Please, Grandpa. They want money.
6: The callers target men over the age of 65, and they've taken $250,000.
5: Grandpa, my hands are tied. My feet are tied. You're gonna kill me.
3: He needs you.
5: Please help me. Please help me.
4: Oh God.
7: Hi.
8: Hello, Mimi Rogers, and welcome to our show.
7: Well, thank you.
8: Now, Night Nurse is written and directed by a young filmmaker, Georgia Bernstein. So any thoughts about her portrayal of the creepy relationship between the youth and the elderly in the film and how it might reflect what's going on in the real world right now that may have influenced how she wrote it? And the conflict economically and politically between the generations?
7: Well, my honest take on reading it was like, oh, Georgia, you got a little bit of a dark side that I wasn't fully aware of. How interesting and how clever. And I didn't sort of expect this to be coming out of your brain. But I think she took this sort of germ of an idea and turned it into a film noir in the sense of, you know, you could do a movie about this type of scam that would be kind of more of a cops and robbers, police-oriented thing. But she turned it into this really fascinating study of psychosexual dynamics where the scam and getting the money wasn't really the prime motivating force. It was more about the sense of danger and how danger and sexuality become tied in together and the shifting question marks of who's fully sane and who isn't. And yeah, I the ambiguous quality of it and the uncertainty that for me existed within all of the characters. That's what I found really fascinating.
8: What was it about the very unsettling night nurse that drew you in as the presiding Dr. Mann over this elder facility?
7: Well, it's kind of a lovely story. Georgia Bernstein, I've known since she was 6 years old. Because she and my daughter Lucy went to school together. So when they were younger, they used to run around my house making little movies and pulling out any wigs and I had and wardrobe and such. And then obviously they grew up. They're still best friends. My daughter works in the business. She's a creative exec at Armory Films. And Georgia, I guess it's a couple of years ago now, called and said, Mimi, I've written this script and we're going to be making this movie. And I hope you'll say yes, because I wrote a part for you. And I said, well, of course I say yes. And she goes, you don't want to read it first? And I said, of course I want to read it. But yeah, the answer is yes. And then I read the script and I was like, whoa, this is really interesting. And I just love the fact that it was so dreamy and unsettling. I knew that the story, sort of the seed of the story, was a scam that almost took in Georgia's grandmother. And that kind of got her the seed of the idea. But I was just really impressed with her job writing the script and how kind of, I thought it was a very,

0: dominated by an unscrupulous wealthy entity.
1: Well, it is interesting because Bruce's character definitely senses certain weaknesses or vulnerabilities and then exploits that. I think the focus of the film, however, is not so much about workplace difficulties and power imbalances as it is kind of a psychosexual, you know, sort of a meeting up of people's particular obsessive traits and kind of how that plays out and the way the power dynamics, I feel like they sort of shift back and forth. And what I loved about my character, Dr. Mann, is that you're never really sure what her story is, whether she's genuinely a caring doctor trying to do the best for these patients or if there's some sort of power dynamic of her own going on.
0: And would you say your work early in life in a hospital for incapacitated patients and as a substance abuse counselor prepare you in any way for this film psychologically and for this role?
1: You know, I don't think so. I think what I tend to do with any role that I take on is you find like a facet of yourself that can align and then expand upon that and really magnify that facet. I enjoyed playing the role, and for me it was more about maintaining the ambiguity of what Dr. Mann was really up to and what her sort of the ambiguity of her purposes and what she was doing. You know, portraying somebody in a position of authority like that, you know, that was something I felt comfortable with.
0: And I wanted to ask you, how would you compare and contrast this movie about youth with youth of a different time, say being part of The Doors early on and being directed by Oliver Stone?
1: Well, I don't necessarily know if there is a compare and contrast. I mean, one of the things to me that's kind of interesting about the story is that there's a bit of a floating time element, timelessness, in that so much of the story revolves around the use of the telephone. And it's telephones that we grew up with, landlines. It's not like a whole cell phone tech internet oriented picture, which is the youth of today obviously are much more ingrained and familiar with that. So it almost felt like it could have been 40s, it could have been 60s, it could have been 80s. You know, it kind of existed in its own little time bubble.
0: And how would you compare and contrast being directed by Oliver Stone with, say, Mike Myers as his sidekick and secret agent, Mrs. Kensington?
2: An international secret agent was cryogenically frozen in case the world ever required his services again. Now, evil is threatening the Earth, and the time has come to bring him back.
3: It's not unusual.
4: Allow myself to introduce myself.
5: Danger Powers Personal Effects.
6: Actually, my name is Austin Powers. Danger's my middle name.
7: I'm going to need you to sign these release forms.
4: Okay, name.
8: Sex? Yes, please.
2: In his time, he was the coolest secret agent alive. Unfortunately...
4: It's freedom, baby, yeah!
2: This is not his time. He's a swinger in a square world.
7: A lot's changed since 1967.
4: Bring on the sexy snooze, man! Yeah!
9: We're called flight attendants now.
2: And he's a stranger in a strange land.
4: You dog! That's not your mother, it's a man, baby! Why? Boom! This wig! Come on! Ow! That really hurt! Who throws a shoe? Honestly. Yeah, baby! Yeah! Don't forget these.
7: Oh, thanks.
2: Austin Powers. International.

0: Well, Jay Roach directed Austin Powers, and again, you can't even say it's apples and oranges. It's more like fruit versus wood planking. They're so completely different. I enjoyed being directed by both of them. Oliver, is certainly a character and has his own very distinct style, but when he's felt when he feels like he's gotten the casting right, then he's very excited and enthused, in the work environment. So we actually had a great time. I was only on the show for 2 days. And then Jay Roach and Mike Myers and Austin Powers was just wonderful and fun and fantasy.
1: Now, one of my favorite films of yours is Bulletproof Heart, and your unique presence on screen, always avoiding the stereotypical or predictable female representations. What would you say has given you that determination as an actress in the high-pressure film world?
0: Well, I think in general, the challenge any actor faces is you have to create a real person, who has genuine emotions and reactions. And so it's weird. You're an actor, so you are acting. But the point of it is not to be acting, but to inhabit a character and bring it to life. And that's what I always try to do. And if you do that, it leads you into all kinds of interesting choices because there's nothing stereotypical about what you're doing once you make the person real.
1: And are you coming out in anything else next or working on anything next?
0: Well, in May, we finished shooting season two of Ballard, which is the Bosch spinoff. So I will appear as Honey Chandler in 3 episodes of season two. And then I have Night Nurse opening July 10th, which is very exciting. And then I have another film with Heather Graham. That's kind of a scary movie based on an incident that occurred in the 1970s. And I have to actually get more information because I think that will be coming out in the fall.
1: And anything to reveal about what you're up to?
0: In the movie with Heather Graham, which takes place in the 70s, I play the head of the UCLA parapsychology department. And this concerns the haunting of a woman by the name of Doris Byther. And it's a true story, and I play a true character who helped investigate and try to deal with this paranormal situation.
1: And since this is for radio and the listeners can't see you, when Mimi Rogers looks in the mirror, what does she see?
0: I see a woman of a certain age who's hanging in there.
1: Anything else?
0: Really just me.
1: Okay. Now, as you mentioned, you're not only starring in Night Nurse, but your daughter, Lucy Rogers, is the producer as well. Why was that important to you and to her being part of this production?
0: Well, it was obviously wonderful. She and Georgia grew up together, and Lucy is very talented as a writer. She started USC as a creative writing major and then transferred into the film school. So, I know as a producer, she worked with Georgia and offered any support that she could in the screenwriting process. But for me to do a movie that Georgia wrote and is directing and that my daughter is one of the producers, I just was smiling all day, every day. Like, when am I ever going to? I hope I get that opportunity again, but it was an amazing, my two girls, Georgia feels like my other daughter. So it was wonderful and remarkable. And as I reported back to George's folks, I was very impressed with her on set. Like, she was very clear about what she wanted. She was very clear in her direction. I thought her instincts were terrific. So the whole thing was like a little miracle.
1: And any final word, any last word to share about Night Nurse, and why should people go see it?
0: It's a fascinating film. It has a lovely, dreamy, almost hypnotic quality to it. It's photographed really beautifully. And I think for anybody interested in film and appreciative of the process, this would be a movie to definitely go see. And I'll just throw it out there again. We open theatrically on July 10th. And yeah, go see it.
1: Okay. Okay, thank you so much, Mimi Rogers, for joining us on the show.
0: My pleasure.
1: Okay, bye.
0: Bye-bye.

Yeah, hey, John Savage. If you're listening to this right now, you're way ahead of everybody else in the world. This is Arts Express with Barry Miller, and she's had the courage to give a call to me, John Savage, and I'm grateful to be a part of what I consider to be one of our most important radio programs and networks we have available in this country today. So hang in there. All right.

0: more than 100 days after US and Israeli bombs began falling on Iran. Both sides are claiming victory, a sign perhaps of how much both sides needed a way out. Back to you, Sophie. Thank you. It's interesting, isn't it, that Trump signed this deal in Versailles, you know, the location of another famous humiliating total capitulation. But, you know, of course, Trump will spin this as a massive success because he's got form in declaring he's won when clearly he hasn't. But this war was a success in the same way that paying $14 million to have large chunks of blue paint floating in an algae-infested reflecting pool was money well spent. The truth is the United States has rarely looked weaker and Iran has rarely looked stronger, having now worked out that if anyone doesn't do exactly what they want them to, they'll just close the Strait of Hormuz and they've got the whole world by the ball bags. We went from week one, I will win, victory will be easier than that time I kidnapped the president of Venezuela, to week two, I won, to week three, why aren't you helping me win, to week four, I don't need your help to win, but if you don't help me win, I'm going to destroy NATO. Week five, if you don't let me win, I'll annihilate an entire civilization. It's quite a feat to give the Iranian regime the moral high ground, but luckily Donald Trump shattered the illusion of American morality a long time ago. Week six, we're winning, and to prove it, here's an AI picture of me dressed as Jesus. Week seven, the Pope is a soy-filled woke Guardian reader. Week 8, I'm getting bored now. Weeks 9 through to 14, really bored now, and I've got ballrooms to build and cage fights on the White House lawn to organise. And 4 months later, victory! Thank you very much. Where's my peace prize? And if the rest of the G7 can just clear up the mess and pay the bill, that would be great. The outcome was always inevitable, but, you know, it's been fun to watch. Most of Trump's posts on Truth Social around the conflict have sounded less like the leader of the free world and more like a 14-year-old boy who's the only one left in the class. One particular highlight being on Easter Sunday when Trump went onto Truth Social to write, "Open the straight, you crazy bastards," which are the words of a true diplomat with supreme control of the situation. He then spent some time at the White House Easter egg roll where he gave a speech to a bunch of bemused primary school children about how he's thinking of starting World War III in Iran and Joe Biden's auto pen. But this conflict hasn't all been plain sailing. Trump got really angry with the UK and Spain and Canada, Australia, Italy. In fact, anyone who raised any objections to this gross example of imperial overreach was branded a coward. It was as if he felt like we should all be grateful that his latest piece of American expansionism didn't involve making Canada the 51st state or carpet bombing the sleepy village of Greenland. Perhaps if you want your allies to be good allies, then maybe start treating us like allies. Don't bully your allies or slam illegal tariffs on your allies or interfere with their elections by overtly promoting far-right parties across Europe whilst hurling insults at our leaders and threatening to invade allied sovereign territory and then demand we come to your aid just because you started a war because one, Benjamin Netanyahu told you to, and two, to distract from the fact that you appear in the Epstein files more times than Jesus is mentioned in the Bible. But at least someone did all right out of this whole thing. Well, for me, the highlight of the whole show was the $2.1 billion in bets placed minutes before presidential announcements about the war in Iran. $2.1 billion in perfectly timed directional oil trades placed across five presidential announcements in a single month, which is completely unprecedented and so far completely uninvestigated. $2.1 billion. Under any other administration, this would be a scandal unlike any other in modern history. Instead, we're all completely dazzled, me included, by Trump posting AI images of himself as Jesus, or posting AI images of himself as James Bond, or The Mandalorian, who else? A Top Gun pilot, a muscular Jedi. He likes cosplay. You know, there's nothing wrong with that. He cosplays being a president most days, doesn't he? Who else has he pretended to be?
1: And that was exhilarated, irreverent political correspondent Tom Walker, alias Jonathan Pye, ranting angrily about the end of the world, according to the UK perspective, sort of. And now a little 4th of July week musical interlude.

0: coming up next on the show.
1: This is Dennis Bro, and this is a segment from a new podcast called Lies, More Lies, and Damned Media Lies with journalist Delisa DeGrow. In this segment, I want to look at two horror films for what they reveal about the American character, which is becoming more debased every day. The review is called Get Help, What Send Help and Scream 7 Expose About American Capitalism. In the era of declining box office, which Paramount, now taking over Warner Brothers, claims to revive, though we know that's a lie, Paramount will go where the money is, and the money right now is in streaming. Anyway, in this era, box office receipts may be declining, but there is one staple that works revenue-wise, and that is the horror film. Minimum budget for maximum profit and an almost guaranteed audience. Two staples of that genre, Sam Raimi's Send Help and Kevin Williamson's Scream 7, recently released, unfortunately, also betray sordid aspects of the same kind of penny-pinching mentality that begat them in the first place. The larger ideological disaster is Send Help, which begins promisingly as an abused female employee, aptly named Linda Little, played by Amy Adams, who no matter how hard she tries, cannot get the recognition she deserves from her male supervisor, or the new youthful head of the company, who, surrounded by his male buddies, is more interested in improving his putting in his office than listening to her ideas for improving the company. It's not long before, in a plane crash off Thailand, the two are isolated and her literal survival skills come to the fore. That is, learned from her watching the series Survivor. The boss is wounded and weak after the crash, but still wants to exert his male privilege over her. So she sets out to teach him some lessons. Sounds great so far, and it is. The problem occurs when we find out she may have homicidal tendencies and may have exercised them in getting rid of an abusive spouse. Those tendencies reemerge when the boss's black fiancé and a Thai fisherman sight her on the island. In order to keep her newfound power, she pushes both of them off a cliff and begins a duel to the death with her boss. She wins the duel and in a coda is now wealthy, having sold her book and appearing as the celebrity at a golf tournament, thus completely turning the tables on her miniature golf former employer. The problem is, she is now more ruthless than even her boss, but her ruthlessness, achieved by murdering a black woman and an Asian worker, is celebrated. The ending is double-voiced. That is, appealing to two audiences, one that will read it as literally a triumph, and the other, supposedly more worldly, that will read it as ironic. But the thrust of the ending is to validate ruthlessness as the only way to achieve what is called success in this society, and that may be true. A society that is this unequal requires absolute ruthlessness to get to the top. By the way, this element of the film goes unremarked, even by the most astute critics like Le Monde's Jean-François Ranger. A word, then, about the element of irony present in both of these films that contributes to making the audience immune to violence. Just as, at the moment, American audiences are being asked to be immune to the violence that is being wreaked on the Middle East by its leaders, whose own ruthlessness knows no ends. Sam Raimi is famous for injecting two things at once into the horror film. That is, both upping the level of grossness and explicitness of the violence, and at the same time, injecting humor alongside the horror. This is the formula for the Evil Dead series, but it also is a formula, as we see it playing out in real life, for deadening its audience to the effects of violence, so that in the West, violence itself, and as in this film, violence against the peoples of the global South, is welcomed as titillating and can be written off as humorous or ironic. The second film, Scream 7, begins with what is sometimes called a structuring absence. That is, Marissa Barrera and Jenna Ortega, two Latin actresses who had been used to reignite a faltering franchise, were not to be found. Instead, the series returns to its origins with Neve Campbell reappearing with a daughter who, if the franchise endures, which is doubtful, will be the next iteration of what is called and referred to in this film as the final girl, that is, she who survives and defeats the male violence. The reason for this change is that Marissa Barrera has made some openly pro-Palestinian statements, calling Gaza a concentration camp, but also that she has been actively campaigning against police violence because her brother was, she says, murdered by the Woodland, California police. Her partner, Jenna Ortega, in solidarity, then also dropped out of the franchise. Neve Campbell, the original final girl, then returned, and the film itself returns to its original Scream roots, even bringing back, though possibly as an AI creation, Matthew Lillard as the original Ghostface killer, with an opening scene by a couple at the site of the first killings. In this case, returning to its roots, though, means returning to its exclusively Anglo makeup, at least in its leads, and eliminating the troubling Latin element. 2 points to make about this later iteration, which many critics say has jumped the shark, shorthand in Hollywood, for exhausting its possibilities. First is the lack of comradeship and intimacy between its female characters. Sydney Campbell agrees to an interview by longtime reporter and open opportunist in the series Gail Weathers, Courtney Cox, only if Weathers will not, in her questioning, reproduce Sydney's trauma. Weathers betrays her trust in the interview and quickly goes there. This is bad enough, but in the end, Sydney claims that Weathers, who has constantly throughout the series betrayed her, is her only friend. If that's true, it's sad indeed, as the final girl stands alone with no female companionship and misrecognizes her betrayer as her friend. Only in Hollywood, where this type of behavior, betrayal to get ahead, is commonplace, could this kind of non-relationship be offered as satisfying. The second crucial point to be made about this iteration and the franchise as a whole is that what Scream brought to the horror film is a high level of reflexivity. Characters throughout the 30-year life of the series cite religiously rules and situations of past horror films. As in Raimi's humor, this reflexivity allows the audience to shuffle off the horror as just another film, at the same time that the actual horror in the series increases. This is simply another way of desensitizing an audience to violence, the same kind of desensitization that occurs in American mainstream news media. So that Venezuela, Cuba, now Iran, 2026, recalls Iraq, 2003, Afghanistan, 2002, etc., in a horror series. Rather than being appalled, we are simply asked to see them as yet another franchise with its generic codes, or to use the military slogan, rules of engagement. These horror films, in the light of what is going on, are not innocent. They are part of the process of desensitization that allows the American audience to sit comfortably experiencing violence and keeps the crowds of anti-war protesters out of the streets and instead in the safety of their plugged-in homes. The shock and awe of Baghdad, Gaza, and now Tehran transmuted into manageable, ironized horror that we can all live with and that does not disturb our shopping. This is Bro on the Global Television Beat for this episode of Lies, More Lies, and Damned Media Lies.
0: And that's all we have time for today on Arts Express, Expression in the Arts. And if you'd like to express yourself too, you can write to us at theradiogoddess@gmail.com. Until next time, this is Prairie Miller leaving the station.

0: Welcome to Possibly, where we take on huge problems like the future of our planet and break them down into small questions with unexpected answers. I'm Megan Hall. Since July 4th is just around the corner, today we thought we'd take a look at fireworks. Sure, they're beautiful when they explode, but what do they do to our air quality? We had Sarah Kramer and Shane Toomey from our Possibly team look into this.
1: Hey, Megan.
2: Hello.
0: So should I be worried about the impacts of all of the fireworks displays this year?
1: Let's take a step back first. A lot of what makes some people worry about the effects of fireworks is actually what makes them so beautiful.
2: It's true. Within every firework, there are these little balls of chemicals, mostly made of metals. When these metals are exposed to fire, they explode in bright colors and even cause special effects like sizzling or strobing.
1: To explode a firework, you light a small fuse, which sets off a chain reaction that shoots the firework up into the air.
2: Once the firework reaches its peak height, another fuse sets off the small balls of chemicals within the center, and boom!
1: You get a dazzling firework explosion.
0: That sounds awesome! But what happens after the fireworks show?
2: After a firework explodes, metals that were inside shoot all around in tiny little pieces called particulate matter. That's the black smoke you see after a firework explodes.
1: These particulates travel with wind and rain until they eventually fall back to the ground.
0: Are these little particles dangerous?
1: We spoke to Professor Meredith Hastings to find out. She's a professor at the Brown Institute for Environment and Society.
3: And I lead a project called Breathe Providence that's dedicated to understanding air quality across the city.
2: Meredith says particulate matter doesn't just come from fireworks. They're created anytime something combusts.
3: So that includes vehicles, it includes power plants, you know, any transportation sources that use oil or gas. Coal combustion is a really big source of particulate matter in our country.
2: And these tiny particles can have significant impacts on our health.
3: Because those particles can actually end up in our lungs, and tiny, tiny particles can end up in our bloodstream, and those directly affect both respiratory and cardiovascular health.
1: But particulate matter also makes a big impact while it's still up in the air. Particulates can block sunlight from reaching the ground, creating haze. This makes it harder to see and harder for plants to absorb the sunlight they need to grow.
0: How does the effect of firework shows compare to those other sources of particulate matter?
1: Meredith has actually looked into that.
3: Okay, so just to give you a feeling for and to put some actual numbers on your question.
1: In 2023, her team compared the particulate matter in the air on a typical day in Providence to firework days and found that the particulate matter just about tripled on nights with fireworks.
0: Triple? That sounds pretty bad.
2: You would think so, but they also looked at particulate matter from the wildfires that happened that summer.
1: Meredith says for the brief amount of time the fireworks explode, they load more particulates in the air.
3: But they don't last very long. And so they're much more of like a specific, almost like plume event, you know, compared to wildfires or transportation or sources like that that are continuously going for longer than fireworks.
0: So does that mean we don't need to worry too much about the effects of firework shows?
2: Yes and no.
1: In communities where haze is already a big issue, drone shows might be a good alternative. And if you have respiratory issues, maybe watch firework shows from a distance. Otherwise, it's not a big deal.
0: Great. Thanks, Sarah and Shane. That's it for today. You can find more information or ask a question about the ways your choices affect our planet at askpossibly.org. You can also subscribe to Possibly wherever you get your podcasts or follow us on social media at askpossibly. Possibly is a co-production of Brown University's Institute for Environment and Society, Ocean State Media, and WBRU.

0: It's rattlesnake season. Many local parks and open spaces, including Arroyo Verde Park, are home to the Southern Pacific rattlesnake. Rattlesnakes are the only dangerously venomous native snakes in California. A rattlesnake will not strike unless startled or threatened. Remember, rattlesnake bites are rarely fatal. However, if bitten, seek medical attention immediately. Keep the victim calm and inactive to minimize circulation of blood. If possible, allow the bitten limb to rest at a level lower than the person's heart. Do not apply a tourniquet. Do not cut or incise the bite site. If you see a rattlesnake on the trail, slowly move away from the animal and give it room to leave the area. If given the opportunity, rattlesnakes will usually move away from humans. If you see a rattlesnake in a location such as a barbecue, picnic areas, or bathrooms, notify City Parks Division 805-652-4550 or Ventura County Animal Services at 805-388-4341. The snake can be relocated to an area away from human activity. Do not kill rattlesnakes. They are an important link in the environment and beneficial to maintaining a balance in the rodent population. Other harmless snakes also reside in the parks, such as gopher snakes and racers. They are often misidentified as rattlesnakes. Unlike non-venomous native California snakes, rattlesnakes have a triangular-shaped head that is larger than the neck. Rattlesnakes also have a thick body and a blunt tail with usually one or more rattles. To learn more about rattlesnakes, go to wildlife.ca.gov. Keep an eye out and be safe.
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2: 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Or did we evolve

0: Hey, everybody, this is Harvey Sonny Wasserman back with the California Solartopia Show and the Solartopia Show for the Pacifica Radio Network. We are glad to be with you. We are taping in the virtual studios of KPFK Los Angeles, 90.7 FM. We are engineered by the great Gary Scott, produced by Maya Reese, and my co-host is Kevin Camps, the executive director of Don't Waste Michigan. And we're joined today by the fabulous Paul Gipe in Bakersfield, who's a friend of the show, been with us many times. I actually knew Paul way back when he had hair. And now he's on the brink of publishing his eighth book on wind power. Nobody knows more, literally nobody knows more about wind power in this country than Paul Gipe. We are broadcast at several other radio stations around the Pacifica Network, one in Columbus, Ohio, WGRN, actually. And we're heard on a number of Pacifica affiliate stations around the country, including WGRN 91.9 in Columbus, Ohio, KCEI 90.1 FM in Taos, New Mexico, KPPQ 104.1 in Ventura, California, and others around this, around California and around the United States, indeed around the world. And today we're going to talk about one of the most important things in the world, something our something the guy who's currently in the White House, let's call him that, really likes to fight, which is wind power. And Paul Gipe is our guy, man on the scene here in Bakersfield, who knows, as I say, more about wind than just about anybody else in the world. And Paul, am I wrong to say that the real reason Donald Trump hates wind power is because it competes with his investments in nuclear? Is that a stretch?
1: Harvey, no, the reality is much, much simpler than that. He hates wind turbines.
0: Simpler.
1: They put four wind turbines off one of his golf courses in Scotland, and he just went ballistic. He went to the Scottish Parliament, addressed them how they were destroying Scotland, and they laughed him out of the Parliament.
0: Well, you know, those got to hand it to those Scots. I mean, isn't Shrek from Scotland? You know, at this point in time, Paul Gipe, we know that Donald Trump is personally invested in nuclear power. He is essentially the sole regulator of nuclear power in the United States, having fired the chairman of the Nuclear Regulatory Commission, which no one has ever done before. He's got the NRC rewriting regulations on so-called safety, if you can call it that, on radioactive emissions coming from nuclear power plants. Nobody knows more about all this than Kevin Camps, but let's go. We'll get back to Kevin in a minute. Paul, what is the state of wind power now in the United States of America? Is it cheap? Is it clean? And is it moving ahead?
1: Cheap, clean, and moving ahead, to the consternation of Donald Trump and his regime. They're continuing to be built around the country. And I suspect a number of these offshore projects that he's trying to stop with all his power, they're going to be built as well. The question I have is, will we prosecute those oil companies that take these bribes from him to not build offshore wind? That's the question I have for you. And Kevin, is do you think we will prosecute these oil companies for accepting these bribes after the regime is thrown out?
0: Well, is the Pope Protestant? That's the real question. But let's talk about this situation. It is unprecedented, I believe, in U.S. history, that a guy in the White House would take public money and give it, or try to give it, to wind companies to cancel their leases. You know, state governments, including California, I'm not sure about Michigan, Kevin, but New Jersey, I know, they are now suing the regime to stop the transfer of public money to privately owned wind companies to not build wind powers. I guess they got their model from all the farmers that get paid not to grow crops. Paul, in your expertise here, you asked, are they going to get prosecuted? The real question is, are these leases actually going to be canceled, or will these wind, do you believe these wind projects will go ahead?
1: Ultimately, the wind projects will go ahead. It may not be the oil companies that do it, but the wind is still there, and the sea, the ocean is still there. Of course, the land, lots of land in the United States to build wind farms. And what's good to see is that every time the court has been approached by the state of California and New Jersey, they rule in our favor. This is obviously illegal. It's never been done before. And the best way to explain it is, imagine if a Democrat had done this, the outrage you would hear.
0: Well, Kevin Camps, you're in a state, Michigan, where they're trying to restart a dead nuclear plant. And meanwhile, Lake Michigan, to the left of you, has almost unlimited wind resources. Is anybody putting windmills in the Great Lakes at this point in time?
2: Well, before we move on from bribery and energy corporations, you mentioned New Jersey. Holtec is based there. Holtec owns Palisades. Holtec is one of the Trump administration's favorite companies in the nuclear industry to throw huge amounts of money at, taxpayer dollars, into the hundreds of millions or even billions of dollars if Holtec gets its way at Palisades. And Holtec itself has a little bribery problem. They were implicated in a bribe in Alabama at the Browns Ferry Nuclear Power Plant. It was a $55,000 bribe. The only person who got in trouble was the official at the TVA, Tennessee Valley Authority, who accepted the bribe. Yes, Holtec paid a $2 million fine, and they were banned and barred from doing business with the TVA for something like 60 days, but they saw it as a cost of doing business. And then what Holtec did was they lied on a tax break application in New Jersey and said they'd never been banned and barred from doing business with any government agency. TVA is a government agency. So the AG of New Jersey is still trying to claw back $260 million in ill-gotten state of New Jersey taxpayer funds, which Holtec has already used to build its headquarters in New Jersey. But to answer your question, there is tremendous wind power resources in Michigan, both on land and offshore. Don't take it from me. Take it from the former governor of the state of Michigan and the former energy secretary of the Biden administration, Jennifer Granholm, who had a offshore wind power site study, which I praise every chance I get. It looked at Southern Lake Michigan, it looked at Northern Lake Michigan, and it looked at Saginaw Bay, where it empties into Lake Huron. Tremendous wind resources, a small fraction of what's available. And they applied 25 criteria: avoid fisheries, avoid historic shipwrecks. The list goes on, avoid shipping lanes. And they found these places, and nothing ever happened with it, unfortunately. And then when Granholm became energy secretary, all of a sudden, she's very pro-nuclear at Diablo Canyon, at Palisades, and the list goes on. So a huge missed opportunity for the past 15 plus years in Michigan at this point.
0: Well, I think that Holtec, a New Jersey-based corporation, should change its name from Holtec Inc. to Backsheesh Incorporated. I think that would be really good. But Paul Guype, what is the status in California of wind power? We have a ton of windmills onshore in places like Tehachapi, Palm Desert, and so on. I don't think, are there any offshore wind operating machines in the California region? And what's the prospect for offshore wind?
1: No, there's none today, and it'd probably be another 10 or 15 years before we would see anything. The issue in California, of course, is it's very deep, so they're going to have to be floating offshore. And that's a technology that's only now being developed in Europe, of course, and in China, but not here. I want to go back to the Great Lakes for a minute. Canada, the province of Ontario, was way ahead of the all the American states that border the lakes in developing a offshore project. Unfortunately, Toronto Hydro backed off of that project. They didn't follow my suggestion, which was to start a demonstration project so that people could get comfortable with it, because they were proposing something that, well, was within the viewshed of the city of Toronto. And anybody who owns property on the shore, of course, is a wealthy person and they are influential politically. And then subsequently, a conservative government came to power, not only said no offshore wind, but they don't want wind anywhere, and they canceled contracts. So just like Trump's buying out, trying to buy out these oil companies from building projects, the premier in Ontario actually canceled contracts and was forced, not willingly, was forced to pay for those contracts because those companies weren't allowed to build. And one of those projects was already finished. Literally had to take the turbines out of the ground.
0: I mean, no, it was finished. Well, first of all, Paul, I know you worked for many years up in Canada, and I always admired your ability to learn how to speak Canadian. So, but we are really in this situation now. This is what's beyond staggering, where they're actually taking down wind turbines that were put up already.
1: This was a particular project that wasn't finished. And he was Rob Ford or Doug Ford, the brothers. Currently, it's Doug Ford who runs the province now. He campaigned on a policy to cancel all the wind contracts. Well, he couldn't cancel all of them that were operating, but there was one project that was finished, but it hadn't started operating, and they actually had to take the turbines down. Yes, so that happens. And what you're going to love, and I know Kevin's going to love this, is right now the province of Ontario is, they're planning to pour money into nuclear power.
0: It's well, I know. I think what happened with Premier Ford is that there was a wind turbine nearby his home, and it blew away his cocaine. Isn't that what happened?
1: Well, that was Rob Ford, and that was the mayor of Toronto. But his brother now is the premier of the province of Ontario. So they were probably both in the business.
0: Well, you know, it's astounding. This is the Solartopia Show, California Solartopia and KPFK in LA. Co-host is Kevin Camps. We're with the great wind energy expert, Paul Guype. We're going to take a short musical break right now, and we're going to come back and talk about the wind power that really is incredibly productive and cheap in California and in the Midwest, not in Michigan, where Kevin Camps is, but next door or nearby in Minnesota. So we'll come back in a minute and talk more about wind power.

0: Okay, this is Harvey Sunny Wasserman back with the Soartopia Show at the Pacifica Radio Network. We are produced at the virtual studios of KPFK in Los Angeles. We're talking with Paul Guipe in Bakersfield, California. Paul, let's get right down to it. How cheap and how successful has wind power been? I was at a conference in Amherst, Massachusetts in 1975. There was a professor there named William Hieronymus. He said that there would be windmills, wind turbines, 5 megawatts. Everybody laughed at him. And, well, Paul, what happened?
1: Yeah, now, and I thought 5 megawatts was beyond belief. And now they're 10, 15, 16, and 20 megawatt offshore machines in European waters and off the coast of China. And, of course, probably some of those will be proposed for the United States as well. Well, I don't like to get into how cheap wind is, because wind, like any technology, you have to pay enough for the electricity so that they can maintain these things. And actually, you want people like Siemens and General Electric to make a profit so they build these things. Right now, both companies are really hurting. So whatever they've been selling these projects for, 3 or 4 cents a kilowatt hour, probably was too low. Maybe they need to bump it up to like 4 or 5 cents a kilowatt hour. And of course, they're competing with solar. And solar is even cheaper than wind. And we got solar being built all over the country. And one of the things I think you need to do, you and Kevin, in the future, is talk about this balcony solar or plug-in solar, whatever you want to call it. There's a proposal here in California. It was passed out of committee. I don't think it's passed the legislature. Probably won't this year, but probably will next year. Plug-in solar in California. Anyway, solar is cheaper than wind. Now, I'm a wind guy. That's okay. That's fine. We need all of it. We need wind. We need solar. We need geothermal. We need biomass, biogas.
0: How do wind, and then we'll talk about batteries in a minute, but how do wind and solar compare to King Kong, coal, oil, nukes, and gas? Where is the cost competitive with competition with stand between wind and solar versus fossil and nuclear?
1: Well, first of all, Harvey, we're long past the days where you say it's all about price or the cost of electricity. We now see that it's a political decision what kind of resources you want to use. It's not about economics anymore. If you've got a government that says, I don't want windmills because I don't like them. I don't like them around my golf courses. That's a political decision. It has nothing to do with the economics. Wind and solar in the United States today are a fraction of the cost of coal or natural gas even. And of course, there's no comparison to nuclear. You mentioned earlier in a program, Trump was invested in nuclear power. I'm thinking, that's great. That's good. He's gonna lose his shirt. I couldn't be happier. Put some of that Bitcoin money that he's made this past year, put that in nuclear. I'd love it.
0: Well, okay. Kevin Camps, where do we stand with renewables in the state of Michigan? Paul has mentioned balcony solar, which we'll talk about in a minute. We had on our show not long ago Scott Wiener, who just won his primary for Nancy Pelosi's seat in the Bay Area. And he successfully put into the state legislature in California a balcony solar bill, which will allow us to plug in a small amount of solar into our houses without governmental oversight, which is great. Is there anything like that happening in Michigan?
2: You know, just in my travels, I see, you know, large scale solar photovoltaic farms going in. Unfortunately, it's happening on farmland, so that's controversial. You see the occasional wind farm in places like the border between Indiana and Ohio that's been there for decades. Also up in Wisconsin on the Lake Michigan shoreline, you mentioned Minnesota before. The potential from that Governor Granholm study back in the 2010 era was that there's 300,000 megawatts electric of wind power offshore available to the state of Michigan. And like I said, if you tap a very small single digit percentage of that, it would displace all of the nuclear power in Michigan easily, readily. We have on our expert witness team opposing the Palisades reactor restart, Dr. Mark Jacobson, professor at Stanford University, and he did a detailed study of how wind and solar storage and efficiency blow new nuclear out of the water economically in terms of greenhouse gas emissions reductions, but also the restart of Palisades has gone remarkably badly. They've already gotten $3.5 billion in bailouts. And what is there to show for it? They are 2 years behind schedule on the restart. They're talking very confidently about the small modular reactor new build scheme there. As Dr. Jacobson pointed out to the Nuclear Regulatory Commission, this is the wrong way to go if we're talking about greenhouse gas reductions.
0: Well, let's talk about what's really changed most radically in the last few months, Paul Gipe, is batteries. Now, I just read a piece within the last week claiming that either the Chinese or Toyota or both are on the brink of introducing for commercial sale a car that can get 900 miles on a single battery charge. Is that credible?
1: Well, Harvey, I'm not going to fall for the bait to say whether that's credible or not. What I'm going to say is we don't need it. I don't care if the Chinese or the Americans or the Japanese or the Germans can build a battery, a car can go 1,000 miles. It doesn't matter. We have cars that work today. We need to use what we have. I've been saying this about renewable energy, solar, wind, and geothermal for almost 50 years. We've had the technology. It's a willingness to use it. It's a public policy question to use it. And in the case of electric vehicles, each consumer out there can make a choice themselves, just like Balcony Solar. You can put a few panels on your on the front of your lawn, or you can buy an EV. An EV is even better because we get so much of our emissions. I live in Bakersfield, California. We have worse air quality than Los Angeles, and we're proud of it. They brag about how bad our air quality is here. They don't want to drive EVs here. They want to drive big pickup trucks blowing black smoke out. You need to buy EVs. Don't wait for the Chinese, and certainly never wait for Toyota.
0: Well, but you know, every other country in the world is going to have, within a year or two, accessible, reasonably priced automobiles that can get, you know, hundreds and hundreds of miles on a single charge. It's just not going to happen in the U.S.
1: You don't need it. We've got cars now. I have a Chevy Bolt. That's the cheapest EV other than a used car, brand new car, cheapest EV on the U.S. market. It gets 280 miles per charge. Who cares? That's plenty enough. We have so many charging stations in California now. Michigan might be a little behind the curve, but I, you know, I follow this closely, and you've got a lot of chargers in DC fast chargers in Michigan as well. In fact, you have a company in Red E in Michigan that's putting chargers all over the country. So we have cars can do what people need to do now. They don't need to wait.
0: Right. I think that's probably true. And I think that, the era of the ICE, we have a double ICE problem, internal combustion engines and the Border Patrol. And they're about equally evil, actually. Kevin, you're in the state that used to have an automobile industry. Do they still make cars in Michigan?
2: You know, we mentioned Canada earlier. There was a big write-up in either the Washington Post or the New York Times some months ago now about, Trump has messed with Canada enough times that Canada has now teamed up in the auto industry with China on EVs, not the U.S. And so the U.S. companies, just like with renewables, are getting left in the dust on EVs because of our stupidity or that of our president. So unfortunately, there have been some rollbacks in some very promising visions for EVs and battery storage in Michigan, not just installation or use, but export, like Paul mentioned earlier, export to the country of these technologies. We're just missing the boat. That's how foolish we are.
0: Well, and also the country to the south, Mexico, Claudia Sheinbaum, the president of Mexico, did anybody ever believe that Mexico would have a president named Claudia Sheinbaum? Oh, my God. But she came out, it's within the past week or so, and introduced a Mexican-made electric car. I mean, there we go. I think we're going to be the only country in the world left that's not making electric vehicles. But to go back to wind, Paul, I once was in the business. Well, I was trying to be in the business. I didn't have any. Are you in a business where you don't make any sales? But trying, is that still in the business? I was selling windmills in northern Ohio. And it was very clear to everybody in the rural areas of northern Ohio that the entire state could produce all its electricity with windmills. No doubt about it, wind turbines. This is in the early 2000s. And the state legislature waltzed in and basically banned wind power in the state of Ohio. Now, the technology has advanced that Paul, correct me, but I think that the windmills, the state of the technology is that they've gotten around the ban that the Ohio put in on a de facto basis. But nonetheless, it was clear to me that all these states in the Midwest, even Ohio, not known for its wind, could get at the very least a substantial portion of its electricity, clean, cheap, safe, fast to build from wind. Is that a fantasy in your well-informed world?
1: One of the ways that we do that, Harvey, is getting the damn Republicans out of the state legislature in Ohio, because they're the ones who were caught getting bribed by the nuclear utility in the state.
0: Well, come on, and Paul. It was only $63 million.
1: I know. It's small change these days, of course.
0: That wouldn't even pay for a party at Mar-a-Lago, you know?
1: Exactly. But back in those days when Ohio did it, that was real money, yes. And those were the exact same people that said, we don't want windmills in Ohio because, well, we have cheap nuclear.
0: Oh, yes. And listen, before we lose track, Amaya, our great producer, has informed me that July is a plastic-free month. And there's a great organ. Look it up online. Plastic Free July, and from your lips to God's plastic free ears. Let's see if we can do that. The guy, Larry Householder, 20 years in prison for.

0: even last his full term. And depending on how the midterms turn out, we have to win back both the House and we hope the Senate and the presidency as well. And what I like to see is that we need to run these Republicans who have acquiesced, who've given power, unlimited power to Donald Trump to do these things that are absurd on the face. We need to run all of them out of the country as well.
1: We are a nonpartisan operation. There have been plenty of Democrats, too, unfortunately, who have stabbed us in the back on wind, including Gavin Newsom, who stabbed us at Diablo Canyon. That we've got to deal with. Kevin Camps, a last word for Michigan.
2: Just wanted to point out that that $61 million bribe that got Larry Householder 20 years in prison, the former Ohio State House Speaker, the U.S. attorney who pressed those charges said it was the largest racketeering scandal in Ohio history, which is really saying something. It was a $1.5 billion bailout, mostly of nuclear, but also of coal. And some of those coal burners were uranium enrichment electricity suppliers. So it was a massive nuclear and fossil fuel giveaway.
1: Well, listen, speaking of giveaways, I actually have been at the top of a windmill in Denmark. I've never been colder in my life, but I can report that they do work. The electricity is ridiculously cheap and getting cheaper. And I'm going to predict that the only outcome that's of importance on the Trump regime fighting these wind sites, trying to bribe the oil companies to not build wind, is that eventually more efficient and more cost-effective windmills will be put in those same spots. So, Paul Gedd, thank you, Kevin Camps, Gary Scott, Monica Reeson, and everybody out there. Remember, no nukes, and we will see you in Solartopia. I'm Harvey Sunny Wasserman. We'll be back again next week in the land of green energy. Don't you-

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1: I do see the world as it is, but I also see that we can do something about that. And the only way we can do something about that is when we imagine and dream and then figure it out together.
2: This is Choose to be Curious, a show all about curiosity. We talk about research and theory, but mostly it's conversations about how curiosity shows up in work and life. I'm your host, Lynn Borton. Welcome. Come, choose to be curious with us. I was living in Philadelphia when we celebrated the bicentennial. I remember a lot of flags and bunting, tall ships, and surely there were fireworks, though I don't really remember. I was 15 and wish now that I'd felt some compulsion then to reflect on the occasion, to anchor myself in it in some manner that I could remember, revisit, maybe reevaluate. But well, I was 15. 50 years later, I'm hoping to make more of the moment. I've been asking myself, how does one meaningfully mark the 250th birthday of a Declaration of Independence, of the launch of this brave and optimistic experiment in representation and democracy? Should it be about looking backward, looking forward, inward, outward? All of the above, I think. So I've been casting around, trying to find what felt like the right curiosity conversation for our semi-quincentennial celebration, when I realized it was right in front of me. Describing herself as curious about everything, sure of almost nothing, making sense of America herself and the world, Philippa Pham Hughes is a Washington, D.C.-based social sculptor, speaker, and writer. All of which sounds and is fabulous, but doesn't really get at the joyful, hopeful gift that is Philippa's alchemist's touch. You'll see. She applies what she calls relational thinking and an aesthetic of care and delight to her work in democracy building, civic engagement, and repairing the social fabric of our country, one creative conversation at a time.

0: for years, filled with crisscross the country looking for America, coaxing forth our individual and collective stories of what it means to be American. By breaking bread, making art, and sinking into conversations across what sometimes feel like insurmountable divides, she's found compelling evidence of our tremendous generosity, passion, empathy, ingenuity, and curiosity. Her latest effort, going on right now, takes all of that to the next level and asks us, what do you dream for America for the next 250 years? She's not offering answers, just space for the conversation, trusting us to figure it out together using art as a catalyst. If that isn't the loveliest curiosity-centric approach to the big questions posed by this big anniversary, I don't know what is. And I'm delighted to have Philippa Pham Hughes join me today from Washington, D.C. So welcome, Philippa.
1: Wow, that was amazing. And I'm really impressed that you could pronounce semi-sesquicentennial, whatever. I can't say it right.
0: It helped when I finally figured out that it's half of quincentennial, right? Okay. It's half of 500. Yes. I was like, how very Roman numeral-esque. So welcome back. I can't believe it's been 6 years since we first talked about Curiosity Connects Us.
1: I know. And a lot has happened since then.
0: I know. You have been busy. So what emerged for you from where you were 6 years ago and what it means to be an American? I mean, that's sort of, I feel like that's the undergirding of today's efforts. So what came out of that for you?
1: Yeah. Well, you know, I, like you said, I crisscrossed the country and I was asking my fellow Americans from, you know, Alaska to Texas to Iowa, you know, what does it mean to be American? And of course, I found out that it means a lot of things because there's 330 million of us and we're all so different and each region is so different. And that's sort of what makes America great is all these differences, but we're all kind of, you know, in it together. Like it's such an idealistic and, you know, optimistic way to look at our country. And I really believe it. And it really underscored it for me having these conversations, but I went looking for America and my sort of tagline is, and I found myself.
0: Yeah.
1: Like, I think I benefited the most from having all of those conversations. And so I'm actually writing a book about what I learned, not only about our country, but about myself and showing people like, we need to be having these conversations. It's partly to repair our divides, to achieve the highest and greatest vision of our country, but also of ourselves. So I think that's what those conversations mostly did for me. It's kind of selfish, but I want everybody to have that experience.
0: So I don't think that's selfish at all. I mean, I think we always start with something that's grounded in us, right? The generosity that makes it not selfish is when we take it outside ourselves. I think that's what you've done. And I think that's very exciting for starters.
1: Yeah, I kind of went outside and then back inside and then back outside. And, you know, it's like back and forth because I think that's the way we ought to be engaging with, you know, our communities and our country and each other.
0: Yeah, very iterative, very iterative. And I found myself thinking a lot about this idea of dream in our sense of ourselves and as a country. You know, it's this very hopeful, optimistic, big thinking. It's a goal, but it's also maybe a little elusive, maybe not real, definitely an evolving thing. And as you say, I think it's in your curator statement for A New American Dream, it's not pie. And I wanted to invite you to explain that because I laughed out loud and then I stopped and I thought that's actually a really, really important reminder.
1: One of the things that kept coming up over and over in all these conversations and talking about, you know, what it means to be American was also, what is this American dream? Like, that's why a lot of people have immigrated to this country in pursuit of this American dream. But what is it? We say it a lot. And so because it kept coming up in conversation, I started doing a little bit of research about where that idea came from. And there is like a concrete history to it. This guy wrote this book 100 years ago called The Epic of America. I love this title. He's the one who coined this idea of the American dream. But for him, the idea was much more than just wealth accumulation. And it, you know, it was about dignity, about the whole human. But it feels like it's become this idea of like more money, more stuff.
0: Yeah.
1: And I'm wondering if we can go back to this larger idea of what this American dream could be like. And it became quite personal too. At this moment during my travels around the country, I was in Arkansas and this man was asking me about my family. And I told him about how my mother's family, many of them came to this country as refugees, but you know, the kids, you know, the second and third generations of that, of our family are doctors and lawyers. And, you know, they truly achieved what we think of as the American dream. But, you know, he said, oh, your family seized the American dream. And that just really,
0: yeah.
1: What do you mean? And that's where the pie comes in. Because it felt in that moment, like, are you saying we took something away from you? We took some of the pie and you have less pie, you know? Anyway, so I don't know what exactly he meant. I think he meant it as a compliment and I'm just going to let him have that. But it really got me thinking about people come here to achieve this American dream, but some other people think that, you know, immigrants are taking away the American dream from somebody else maybe who's more deserving. That's one part of the exploration that I want to think about during this exhibition. But as you said in your intro, I also want to think about the future. We have to know the past to understand the future. But for me at this point, I'm thinking less about the last 250 years. I'm thinking more about the next 250 years.
0: So I want you to talk about what that actually looks like, what you're getting at people to do. But also, I'm thinking a lot about the effect that your evident curiosity about others' ideas of that future, what influence it has on people and those dreams or their expression and exploration.
1: I guess my overlay on the way we think about the future is, I think I've told you this before, like I'm an annoyingly positive person, an optimist.
0: I know, it's so refreshing, let me just say.
1: But I do bring that up because, you know, I'm surrounded by people who are seeing the world in very dark terms. And I get that. I think sometimes like when you're a little too optimistic, people think you're too dumb to see as it is. But I do see the world as it is. But I also see that we can do something about that. And the only way we can do something about that is when we imagine and dream and then figure it out together. And it just seems so easy and hokey, but that is literally how it works. That's how every change that has ever happened ever has worked, is that somebody had the idea and then worked toward it.
0: I had a great conversation with Kevin Kelly somewhere in the last year or two, and he talked about having a commitment to radical optimism. It's like nothing good has ever happened without somebody believing that it could. And so he makes the choice to be optimistic, right? Because I'm not utopian. I'm not Pollyanna. I just make this choice to believe that there are better ways of doing things, because otherwise, how on earth are they going to happen? I feel like that's what you're doing here too.
1: Absolutely. And, you know, it's just too easy to kind of spiral into this negative space where I don't know how to say it any more differently than like, I'm just not, I've complained enough as, you know, I've complained enough. And like, don't get me wrong, I spend plenty of time like railing about things that I don't like. But
0: so what does it look like? I mean, what are the experiences that you're creating for people in this new bracket American dream? Because they're quite wonderful and varied.
1: Yes. Well, so there's two parts to it. The first part is three installations in the Heyrick House Museum, which is just this wonderful space. And I was excited about doing something there in particular because it is an actual house museum. And I started this decade-long conversation in my own house with just a few people around my dining table talking about, you know, why did people vote the way they did, you know, et cetera. And that's what that's what evolved over the last decade. And so I like the idea of like going back to an actual home that can actually fit more people in it.
0: Nice.
1: So that was very important to me to do it in an actual house museum. And plus they're just wonderful and easy people to work with. And the history of the house really fits with the ideas of that I'm playing around with, because Mr. Christian Heyrich was a German immigrant in the 1800s and built the largest business, the largest employer outside the government in Washington. And he literally achieved the American dream. And yet, during World War I, when we were fighting the Germans, he was essentially asked to give a loyalty pledge, even though he had like achieved so much. And so here we are still having that same conversation. That was a long sort of explanation why there. The three art installations in the house are all asking people, you know, to imagine the future in different ways. And so mine in particular is asking people to imagine the American dream. And I'm collecting their dreams on these little cards that are in these photo albums, which people can look through. And people spend a lot of time looking through that. And so it feels like another way of having a conversation with people who have come through before them and then who will come through after. So I haven't quite figured out what I'm going to do with all these cards yet, but something's going to come down the line.
0: You're listening to Choose to Be Curious. I'm your host, Lynn Borton, and my guest today is Philippa Pham Hughes, talking about curiosity and the new American dream. These sort of time capsules, I mean, these sort of capturing like 50 years from, or 500 years from now, like how does that sound? What does that look like? What are the conversations that we're still having? Or like, wow, I can't believe they were worried about that. Why weren't they worried about this? Like, it's such a gift to the future.
1: Totally. And I remember the bicentennial also. I was a little kid. I had just come to the United States. Mm. So, you know, I was thinking about like how I hadn't been taught things that a lot of children are taught at by that age, like the Pledge of Allegiance or, you know, the little traditions. I don't think I had eaten American pie, you know, apple pie at that point. So, you know, I had this weird experience of like, I'm celebrating America's 200th birthday. And I remember all the bicentennial stuff, like the decorations and the music, but I didn't really know what it meant at that point.
0: Well, I don't know. I mean, I grew up in it, a bunch of my childhood in Philadelphia, where like there's no escaping it, right? And I'm not sure I knew what it meant, which is what's so attractive to me about what you're doing now, sort of asking us, well, like, what do we mean?
1: Yeah.
0: Not that there's a right answer, but just that there are good questions.
1: You know, we're talking about us as children during that time, but even adults, we don't take time to sit and pause and just really reflect on those kinds of questions. We just take it for granted. Right. And so that's sort of what these installations in the house are about. Like they're set up so that you sit, have a moment to pause. There's space for more than one person to sit. So maybe you'll have a conversation with somebody, you know, who knows. But the point is to actually just give you a chance to reflect. But then the second piece of the exhibition is the programming. And I'm very excited about that because that's when people will actually gather in groups to explore this question of, you know, what is the American dream? What is the next 250 years? But they'll do it in different fun ways. So for example, there's a cabaret. There's a comedy storytelling night. There's a performance art piece called Cut Fruit. So, you know, the idea is like, we can have these conversations in different fun ways. It doesn't always have to be sitting around a table having a meal, which, as you know, I love, and that will actually happen also. It's just kind of opening up people's minds so that, you know, unlocking different parts of our creativity and mind. Mm-hmm.
0: Mm-hmm. What is it about an art experience that you think opens people for those conversations?
1: I mean, you know, I love art. I love art. I love art in all its forms, not just visual. You know, I go to performances. I love it all. But I also am realistic about art, you know, the power of art. I fully believe in this transformative power of art in the sense that it brings people in. It opens people's minds to a different way of looking at things. All the things that we know that art can do. There's a really great book called Your Brain on Art. You should interview that woman.
0: Yes.
1: That shows you the science of what art does to your brain. So it's very well documented, very well proven. But at the end of the day for me, art isn't the end. You know, it's not what we're going toward. It's the thing that gets us into the room, because that's what social sculpture is about. It's about the people in the room having the conversations, forming the relationships. That's, for me, the art. That's the completion of the artwork. You know, the painting, the performance, that for me is just sort of the stage setting. Yeah, I don't want to call it decoration, because it's not decoration, but it's the thing that makes possible the conversation and the relationship, which for me is the most important thing that we can be doing with one another right now.
0: Yeah, I mean, you talk about this as a relational thing, and you say, you know, we build it together or it collapses. Tell me what you mean by that.
1: You know, there's a thing that I'm really excited about right now in terms of an actual policy or structural reform that's bubbling up in the democracy world. It's called proportional representation. It's a way of being better represented by our politicians. But the reason why I bring that up is because it's about creating more political parties. And then I was like, well, why do we even need political parties? Like, why can't we just vote for the individual? Why do we need to vote for the party? And the guy who wrote the book on the system of proportional representation said, political parties is where you build power. That's how you get things done. And so, okay, so let's set aside the political part of it. The way we get things done is when people come together, like no individual can actually do anything. You actually need support staff. You need people to make copies and write speeches. Like, no one person can do all of those tasks. Going back to the thing we said earlier, nothing has ever been done without a group of people who came together to make it happen, because there's just too many tasks. It's just a logistical, you know, at one level, it's just a logistical problem.
0: But I'm thinking a little bit about this idea of sort of how we support one another in these dreams. And I'm wondering whether so far the conversations have included how we sort of stay together in conversation with this, that it's not just a once and, you know, come back in 50 years, but is part of the dream, part of the vision, part of the practice, a way of getting to more conversation. I was about to say returning to more conversation, but I don't actually know if there was ever more or less conversation. I mean, it feels like we're in an incurious time, right? And anything that introduces more curiosity seems to me to be a good thing. Are you seeing evidence of people wanting to stay in these conversations and having strategies for doing that?
1: Lynn, this is why I love talking to you, because this question gets at the core of something that I'm really struggling with. You know, even though I have been organizing these kinds of conversations for, like I said, nearly a decade now, one of the things that I've really become disheartened over is that the conversations have gotten more difficult to have. Mm-hmm. It's gotten more difficult to bring people into the conversation. And that's indicative of the divides that are happening in our country. The divides are getting worse, not better. And I, you know, one problem is that even though I was going around the country and when I was able to get the people into the room, it was amazing. I can point to so many moments of like connection, and people cried, you know, like it was wonderful. So I have a lot of like little individual stories I could tell. But at some level, I feel like a bit of a failure. Like, did people continue the conversations? I don't think so. Did a movement get started, you know, where people had conversations all over the country? You know, I know not. That did not happen. You know, we are in this moment of literally not wanting to talk to each other. I was bringing up those like individual connections, those wonderful individual, small conversations, because we need to be able to do that over and over. People would leave those conversations feeling invigorated and just like, wow, we can totally do this. But then it wouldn't happen again.
0: Yeah.
1: And so, anyway, so that is my challenge right now, is how do we bring people into those conversations, but sustain it over a long period of time, meet often over, like say, maybe we meet over a year and we meet once a week, once a month, anything more than just feeling good about having had it once and mm-hmm. then leaving and kind of doing nothing after that. So anyway, you really pinpointed the one thing that I know that it works, but I don't know how to sustain it yet.
0: Are there little things, little steps that people could take? Like if you had a wish for everybody to do one thing that would move us a step in the right direction, is there something you think people could or should be doing?
1: This is a really tough question because the thing that first came to mind is still like not quite enough, but nothing's ever enough, right? You know, like,
0: right.
1: But the thing that came to my mind though was to have like those kinds of little conversations that you have when you're out in the world, like with the person who's making your coffee, the checkout person, like to be constantly having those micro conversations, the person sitting next to you on the bus, any kind of connection you can make like that. I read an article, there is research around those micro conversations.
0: Yeah.
1: And we just need to be less afraid of each other.
0: Yeah.
1: I don't know. I feel like in the olden days, I feel like I used to talk to people all the time. Now I'm like kind of fearful, you know, I don't know. But, you know, the thing that I was going to say, though, that is a limiting factor to that is that, unfortunately, we have become very self-segregated. You know, we have the rural-urban divides. Even neighborhoods are segregated, you know, ideologically and in other ways, but certainly ideologically. So, you know, I walk around D.C. I live right in D.C., but I'm mostly talking to people who are like me.
0: Yeah.
1: And so I think, how can we start talking to people unlike ourselves? Like that's where the real magic happens.
0: Mm-hmm. Mm-hmm. All right. I'm going to leave it with the magic and I'm going to invite you to put two things that wouldn't necessarily get together with my big jar of wannabe analogies. Are you game for this?
1: Here we go.
0: All right. Okay. Actual jar. I have slips of paper in here with random words on them, one for you, one for me, one for our listeners. And we're going to make an analogy to curiosity with whatever is on here.
1: A lot of my art practice is actually around bringing things together that don't normally go together.
0: I know. I feel like this is very on theme. Okay. Yours is a quill pen. How is curiosity like a quill pen? Mine is used gum. I have one for our listeners. So do you want me to go first or do you want to give it a shot?
1: Well, mine's easy.
0: Okay, go.
1: I think it's easy. I don't know. a quill pen. I mean, a pen. I guess, I don't know. It's easy because I like to write. And I literally just wrote a blog today where I started in one place and then I ended up in a very unexpected other place. And it took me all day to write to finally get to that other place. And, you know, and I don't know, I was so proud of myself to be able to make this unexpected connection.
0: Yeah.
1: Two things. But it's because I kept forcing, like, I'm like, that's not quite right. I kept asking one more question. I kept, you know what I mean? Like, I was really pushing myself and really asking myself to not do the thing that would have been obvious and easy. And I don't know, I think that takes a certain level of curiosity to keep pushing yourself beyond the expected thing.
0: Yeah, bravo, bravo. You are a rare blog writer to start in one place and end in another, let me just say. Very nice. Okay, used gum. Well, used gum is evidence of having chewed on something. Mm. And I think curiosity is chewing on things. And hopefully we're not sticking it under our desks and walking away from it. Okay, listeners, yours is flax. How is curiosity like flax?
1: Flax is a hard one. I'm going to think about that.
0: I know. I'm really interested to see what people come up with. No wrong answers. How is curiosity like flax? Let me know. Facebook, Instagram, Blue Sky, hashtag analogy. Well, Philippa, thank you so much for this, but mostly for getting started. I mean, I sort of share your optimism that at some point, something's going to catch. It'll seed new conversations. So thank you for doing that.
1: Thank you for keeping going for so long as well. Like this is how it's going to happen, is persistence. and consistency.
0: You've been listening to Choose to be Curious. I'm your host, Lynn Borton. Thank you for joining us here today. You can find me online at choosetobecurious.com. I hope you'll follow me here, there, and on Facebook, Instagram, and Blue Sky, all at Choose to be Curious, where you can share your flax analogy, hashtag analogy. Many thanks to my inspiring sculptor of dreams and democracy guest, Philippa Pham Hughes. Links to her many projects, and for those of you in or coming to the DC area, a schedule of events for A New American Dream on my website, along with links to the series host, Heyrick House Museum. Thanks too to Sean Ballack for our theme music, and this is Cradle Rock by Nursery via Blue Dot Sessions. I hope you'll join us again next time, and until then, choose to be curious. And happy semi-quincentennial. See you for the bicentennial.

0: I'm Jason Karp, a fire engineer with Ventura Fire Department, here to share some information about how you should be prepared for a red flag warning. A red flag warning is issued when the combination of dry vegetation and weather conditions like strong winds and elevated temperatures support extreme fire danger. Be prepared, but don't panic. When issued, it's critical that you are cautious not to engage in any activity that could create sparks that ignite fire. Stop activities like campfires, lawn mowing, and barbecuing. Be prepared for public safety power shutoffs or unplanned outages. Review your escape plan should you be asked to evacuate, and report down power lines or any signs of smoke immediately by calling 911. Addressing potential fires early aids in preventing them from spreading. Learn more about red flag warnings and general emergency preparedness on our website, VenturaCityFire.com.
1: Enam, tujuh, delapan, sembilan, sepuluh, sebelas, dua belas, tiga belas, empat belas, lima belas. So
2: you remembered all
1: that. I thank God I remember.
2: Wow.
1: Okay.
2: Because you don't use that much.
1: That's right. I was wondering. Welcome to Psychs with Mics with Dr. Cole and Dr. Q. You're listening to 104.1 FM, KPPQ LP Ventura. Today's session, we are going to continue discussing the special challenges of children from divorced homes. And before we continue, I'd like to welcome Dr. Cole. Hi, how are you?
2: Hello, Dr. Quinica. Good to be back here with you and to continue our discussion of this challenging service that we provide, helping families deal with divorce.
1: Right.
2: And the special problems that come up for both the parents and the children.
1: That's right. And before we continue, I'd like to remind our listener that this is not psychotherapy. This is for psychoeducation, entertainment purposes only. If you have any specific questions, please discuss that with your therapist, with your children therapist, with pediatrician. There are help out there. And we also like to do some review, brief review, right, Dr. Cole?
2: About I think that'd be a good idea.
1: Some of the things that we talked about last episode. So last episode, we talked about the impact of how divorce affected some children. And we also want to discuss some of the definition about what make the children vulnerable, right?
2: Yes.
1: So one of the thing is black and white thinking.
2: That's right, which is probably not a surprise to our listeners. Children are still going through a developmental phase up till the 20s where mm-hmm. their cognitive, their thinking abilities are changing, mm-hmm. their capacity to handle their emotions mm-hmm. are changing. Mm-hmm. Therefore, when the family is struggling or if the family breaks up, the children can only draw upon what they have.
1: Right.
2: And we know that up until the middle 20s, usually the thinking tends to be more toward egocentricity,
1: mm-hmm.
2: what is important,
1: mm-hmm.
2: what the awareness of that the child carries will determine their understanding and ability to cope with
1: right.
2: something like a separation or family breakup.
1: Mm-hmm. And another thing is alienation, right? Alienation is happening when a child expresses unreasonable and persistent negative feelings toward a parent that are disproportionate to their actual experience with that parent. And these feelings can include anger, hatred, rejection, fear. And so this is something that we want to be mindful of that children may have. Another thing is parental alienation behavior. So this is a cluster of behavior that parent may use to sabotage

0: experience, training, and sometimes years of working with people until you gain, a therapist gains the insight and awareness and the acuity to be able to help people out struggling with this.
1: Yes, good point. And I think that just because someone has a experience, it doesn't mean that is this person also specifically or highly trained. Because you could have experience maybe once or twice, have a, you know, child coming from a broken family, right? But that's different than someone who has highly skilled and trained in this subject.
0: So, as you said, it's good for parents to take some time, talk to people in the community, interview the parents, find out what their experience and background, what their training is on these specific areas, or these specific problems.
1: And ideally, Dr. Cole, the parents, both parents need to agree, right? They need to give a consent.
0: It depends on what the court orders.
1: The court orders, okay.
0: In terms of custody. For example, there's two main kinds of custody. Physical custody, who has contact with the children and how much. And legal, which means who makes the decisions regarding which health care professionals or physical care professionals that the child has, who makes other legal decisions, for example, where the child would be going to school or what type of resources that would have an impact on the child's life would be, who would be deciding on those.
1: And typically when you do the custody evaluation, do you do both the legal and physical custody evaluation? Isn't that like given or it's not always?
0: When one does a custody evaluation, the recommendations that are made to the court have to do with both physical custody, how much time do the parents have with the children, and legal custody, where the children go to school, where they get health care services, where they live, if they live in the country or out of the country, in the state, out of the state, things of that nature.
1: So that means that, is that true if there is no court order yet in the beginning of stage of divorce, Dr. Cole? So there is no court order yet, right? The parents still have to sign. I mean, they both need to agree about the therapist for the children, right?
0: Yes, if there is no order.
1: There is no order yet because it's the beginning.
0: Differentiating who has therapy, then it is assumed that both parents would need to affirm that the child should be in therapy with a specific therapist. Although, personally, if a child is in a crisis, and I think that intervention is required because the child's life, relationships, functioning at school is heading south. I think that I would intervene even if one parent said yes and one parent said no. Now, not every therapist is going to do that. What I would probably do is write up an explanation, send it to both parents, tell them why I'm doing this, and encourage them to initiate communication to make a decision. But if therapy is required in the moment because of the impact on the child, I think I would proceed. Not everybody would do that.
1: You are advocating for the child's best interest.
0: That's true,
1: Yes. So before we continue, I'd like to remind our listener, you're listening to Sex with Mike with Dr. Cole and Dr. Q at 104.1 FM, KPPQLP, Ventura. So I think that and I can see the level of knowledge and

0: expertise and the complexity in navigating this challenging situation that you have, Dr. Cole. Like you said, you know that it's important to be also an advocate for the child's best interest. If their life is in danger, for example, right? Or they are not functioning well in school,
1: right.
0: You need to intervene.
1: Right.
0: Mm-hmm. So what would be the first thing, that treatment strategy to address parent-child problem?
1: Let's talk about dealing with the child.
0: Okay.
1: Now, part of what makes this a challenging task for mm-hmm. us is because everyone might agree that a priority would be to tune into what's going on with the child and listen to the child's voice. Try to understand how the child is interpreting this crisis.
0: Mm-hmm.
1: Many times children see themselves as responsible. Many times the children feel stuck because if they relate with parent A, they're concerned about what parent B would think.
2: Mm-hmm.
1: If they relate to parent B, they may be concerned about what parent A says.
2: Mm-hmm.
1: Like the example I gave before about relationships with peers
0: mm-hmm.
1: at school. So it is important to try to get from the child an awareness of how the separation is affecting them,
0: mm-hmm.
1: how it affects their emotions, their feelings,
0: mm-hmm.
1: and their behavior.
0: Mm-hmm. Have you ever had any experience where you find that the child may be not as forthcoming? They have their own reason. It's not that they are intentionally not being honest, but do you notice if some children maybe are more reluctant and more guarded versus some children are more open?
1: That's a very good question. Some children will just turn off.
0: Mm-hmm.
1: However, that's in the minority.
0: Okay.
1: But that does exist. Usually what happens is a child makes a choice.
0: Mm-hmm.
1: Okay, these two individuals are in conflict.
0: Mm-hmm.
1: I need the support of my parent, so I'm going to make a choice. It's a lot easier to align oneself
0: mm-hmm.
1: with one parent, lean on the parent with whom you have a stronger relationship historically, and kind of shy away from the more involved connection with the other parent. Especially when you get a sense from the parent who is favored that they're kind of disappointed, or there's a little flavor of discouragement on the part of that parent for the child to connect.
0: Mm-hmm.
1: Or just observing one parent modeling a dismissal of the importance of the other parent, or a dismissal of the feelings that the other parent has, may be unconsciously reproduced by the child, copied by the child.
0: Mm. Wow, this requires a lot of discernment.
1: It does. So one of the things that a therapist may be in the role of doing is to help the child decide which parent they are connecting with and what the impact is on their lives for them to be connecting to the parent. Oftentimes, starting at the age of 7, according to the law, the child has an opportunity to voice to the court, if the parents go to court, about what their preference is.
0: Oh, okay. So I didn't know that.
1: One of the things that a therapist might do is help the child look at their relationships with both parents.
0: Okay.
1: Help the child discern how the relationship with each parent is helping them, and help them be able to communicate that to both parents, or in the case of going to court, communicating that to the mediator. However, that's a tricky situation. Listening to the child's point of view is not a straightforward issue. It's not as simple as it sounds. For example, if we have a child who's already pulling away from one of the parents because of previous difficulties or because they're finding it easier to stay out of the battle and just align with one parent, sometimes stating this position or assuming this position may solidify the connection with the primary parent and help them let go, diminish, or withdraw from the parent with whom they're less close with. Now, that's kind of like black and white thinking.
0: Yeah.
1: Where this situation's good, this situation's bad.
0: Right.
1: It's a lot easier to deal with things when you don't have to look closely and divide things up and take a close look at the pluses and minuses of a situation.
0: Yeah.
1: It's easier just to, well, I don't want to deal with all those conflicts involved in communicating with two individuals who are not communicating with each other. So sometimes a child will take a position and they'll hold on to it. They'll adhere to it.
0: Can you tell, Dr. Cole, in your interview with the child, if the child is taking position like very strong from the beginning?
1: Not always, but often you can, because what you hear is the child's tending to primarily say positive things about one parent and primarily saying negative things about the other.
0: I see.
1: They show an appreciation for one parent, but they don't show what the appreciation is. Or sometimes they don't even respond to efforts by the other parent to connect with them.
0: Yeah, I see. I can see that, yeah.
1: So here's the conundrum. We want to be sensitive to the child's preferences.
0: Okay, sensitive to the child's preferences.
1: While the child is still young and has difficulty seeing the whole picture, has difficulty balancing a relationship between two conflicting parents, oftentimes what the child does is chooses to hold on to one, the stronger one, and lets go of the other. Especially once they state their position, once they say, I want to be with my mom. Since they're at such a young age, sometimes they hold on to that. Their position becomes solidified. And we can see why, because it's simpler. They can dispense with the conflict. Oh, I made my mind up already. Subject's closed. I don't have to go through that anymore. So, as a child, going through the subtleties involved in an issue like this is much more difficult than it would be for you and I as adults.
0: Right.
1: Where we're able to see some of the vagaries of a situation, we're able to stand back and appreciate our own prejudices sometimes, or we're able to appreciate how people are influencing us.
0: Yeah.
1: We are still impressionable. So listening to the child is critical. It's required. But we listen with the child in such a way that we remain open to alternative ways to perceive the parents than what is being reported by the child. and definitely being open to alternative ways than the parents are talking about each other.
0: I see. Well, I mean, what you just said, to me it makes sense because the children don't have, depending on the age and developmental perspective too, right? I mean, you can't expect a 7-year-old, a 10-year-old to have a rational, you know, thinking about what's best for me. They probably more like emotional base. They prefer one parent over the other is based on the history, and maybe one parent maybe is more permissive. It's not necessarily better if the parent is maybe more permissive, like you can have ice cream for breakfast, and then this child is like, oh, I want to be with parent who will say yes to everything I want. That's versus correct. Maybe the other That's parent correct. Have more boundary.
1: Yes.
0: Right? So that these are some of the things for the therapist, I think, to explore while they are listening to the child's voice. Maybe inquire more information about, oh, what do you like about your mom? What do you like That's about right. your dad, right?
1: And especially if one parent, like the parent with whom the child is aligned, is discouraging, sometimes verbally, sometimes by how they are managing the schedule, sometimes by a look. It's a lot easier with the child just to go along with that than to combat it. It takes strength to say to one parent, no, I still want to be with my dad, or I still want to be with my mom.
0: Right.
1: They're disappointing the other parent.
0: Yeah, that's a lot, I think, for
1: that's
0: the child
1: tough. And the child's
0: cope.
1: Already got a big weight on his or her shoulders.
0: Yeah.
1: That's tough.
0: That is really tough, Dr. Paul. So it's very important for the therapist to really, I guess, have a discernment about being sensitive yes. to the child's voice.
1: Yes.
0: But also remaining open.
1: Yes.
0: To what is really maybe going on and have a clinical judgment, right?
1: Yes.
0: If that is an appropriate closeness attachment,
1: yes.
0: healthy attachment, or it's maybe in unmeshed or inappropriate.
1: Might be. That's right. Because this is a very vulnerable period for a child.
0: Mm-hmm.
1: One can see how they may hold on or cling
0: yeah.
1: more intensely than maybe is necessary or is appropriate for their age to one of the parents
0: yeah.
1: for security, because their security is cracked.
0: Right.
1: Because the integrity of the family is cracked.
0: Makes sense. Ooh, that's a lot of responsibility for the therapist.
1: It is. So one of the things that is useful for a therapist to do who's providing therapy to a child in a family that is split up is to maintain contact with both parents while you're seeing the child.
0: Ah, so the therapist maintains both contacts
1: yes.
0: with both.
1: Yes, so you're getting a more complete picture.
0: Mm-hmm.
1: Otherwise, what you're hearing mm-hmm. is only going to be through the eyes,
0: mm-hmm.
1: through the perceptions. Notice mm-hmm. I didn't say reality.
0: Mm-hmm. Yeah.
1: I said the perception.
0: The perception,
1: of
0: yes.
1: the child.
0: Right. Yeah, you remind me of a case that I had. Parents who are going through divorce, right? I had session with not individually. The child with the mom separately and the child with the dad. Oh, boy, the child looks different, acts different, say different things.
1: Wow, isn't that a surprise?
0: I was like, oh.
1: When you first see that.
0: Yeah, it's like, this
1: who
0: is not.
1: Who is this child?
0: you know? It's like, who is this? Exactly. Who is this child? Like, I've never seen this side of this, you know, of this kid before.
1: Yeah.
0: So that's the data for a therapist.
1: Yes.
0: Right? Because they are different
1: yeah.
0: with the mom versus with the dad. And then process them later when we have individual therapy.
1: Yes. So that's one of the challenges of
0: yeah.
1: working with a child. Listening to the voice, but realizing that they're going through a crisis.
0: Yeah.
1: And so their behavior, their beliefs, their coping mechanisms are going to be affected by their survival is threatened.
0: For sure.
1: Okay.
0: Yeah, and I'm just thinking that the therapist could be a new attachment figure.
1: Yes, it can be. transitional attachment figure,
0: mm-hmm.
1: where the therapist is modeling being open-minded.
0: Mm-hmm.
1: So they try to look at both parents with an appreciation of their strengths and limitations,
0: mm-hmm.
1: and help the child appreciate that.
0: Yeah, right. So we're going to continue talking about what approach could parents look in the child therapist. But before we continue, I want to remind our listener, you're listening to Psychs with Mike with Dr. Cole and Dr. Q at 104.1 FM, KPPQ, LP, Ventura.
1: Picking up on what you just said,
0: mm-hmm.
1: it's important to realize that the therapy that is called for when a child is in a situation where the parents have separated is not what we call routine, regular psychotherapy. Mm-hmm. It's a specialized therapy.
0: Mm-hmm.
1: It's kind of like, suppose you got a referral to work with a child with an obsessive compulsive experience, or a child who has been traumatized. That's not normal therapy. You have to draw upon some skills. You have to look at the literature and see what approaches to therapy are effective, especially with trauma.
0: Yeah.
1: Like abuse.
0: Right.
1: That takes some very focused interventions.
0: Yeah.
1: I mean, being supportive and understanding and encouraging.
0: Right.
1: And listening is pervasive in all therapies.
0: Mm-hmm.
1: But there are some strategies you can use with trauma that are more effective than just listening.
0: Oh, yeah, for sure. So, especially with children. I usually use the FCBT, the Trauma-Focused Cognitive Behavioral Therapy.
1: Yes.
0: It says you have to prepare the child first. There is a stages, phases.
1: Yes. Okay, so there's a couple things that a therapist working with a child whose parents have separated and want to focus on. Well, first is to help stabilize the child's internal world.
0: Yeah.
1: Because their reality, their sense of security is broken.
0: Mm-hmm.
1: It's like this. Well, if my parents can separate,
0: mm-hmm.
1: maybe my relationship with both parents can also break. And then where am I?
0: Mm.
1: Abandoned.
0: Abandoned, yeah.
1: Alone.
0: Right.
1: So first, the primary goal is to help the child reestablish a sense that they're going to be okay. And specifically, help them deal with or develop some coping mechanisms to deal with their fears. Because you can imagine what goes through a child's mind consciously or unconsciously.
0: Yes.
1: My mom and dad broke up. Now I'm living with my mom and things are okay, but
0: mm-hmm.
1: maybe that relationship will go south too.
0: Mm.
1: I better be on my best behavior.
0: Mm.
1: Which means part of their assertiveness may be lost.
0: Mm.
1: They may become more dependent on the parent because that gives them a sense of security, knowing, the parent's not going to be leaving me. So the first focus is stabilizing the child's sense of what's going on.
0: You know, I want to say something about that, stabilizing. I agree with what you're saying, Dr. Cole, but I think that as a therapist, myself, when I work with children, we need to be mindful, I want to ask you, about that the parents, one of them or both of them, may try to pull you into their corner, triangulate you, so you cannot really focus as much. They may interfere with what you're trying to do, because I think that we need to clarify the role, right? The role for you as a therapist for the children is to advocate for the children.
1: Correct.
0: So you need to be mindful about that responsibility, right? Your ethical duty, but also being mindful about that if one of the parent may try to pull you aside to be, you know, their cheerleader, right?
1: Correct.
0: And then you're not being as subjective.
1: Correct. Very good observation.
0: I mean, objective, not subjective. Yeah.
1: A minute ago when I talked about the value of the therapist having contact with both parents, that's not to give therapy to the parents.
0: Right.
1: That's to obtain information from the parent about what's going on with the child so you can be more effective with the child.
0: Right. Yeah,
1: this is child-focused therapy.
0: Yes, yes.
1: And helping the parents see that you are their ally in keeping the child safe and secure and continue on their developmental path.
0: So I think this is also depending on the age of the children, Dr. Cole, but I think that maybe it's important in some cases to let the therapist of the child talk to the child that you are my client. I am your therapist. I am not your mom's therapist. I am not your dad's therapist. They have their own therapies, right?
1: That's a great idea. I think you are right. Stressing that and being really close
0: with the child.
1: Yes, and making that clear to the child.
0: Make it clear. I'm your therapist.
1: I'm glad you said that because I think there's really a need for that. And I'm just thinking over, I think sometimes I may forget that, you know, in the intensity of the process of working with the child.
0: Yeah.
1: With all the things that are going on.
0: But right.
1: Stressing
0: that out.
1: I am your therapist.
0: Yeah, I'm your therapist. Please remember,
1: yes.
0: I'm here for you, not for your mom, not for your dad. And when I'm talking to your mom and your dad, it's for me to get information from them so I can help you better. So it's all about them, the children.
1: And another important factor in you stressing that, Dr. Kunika, is in a way you become the surrogate parent. Because the situation at home is broke up. They may have very limited contact with one parent. And even the parent with whom they're living with is going through a crisis.
0: Yeah.
1: So in some ways, you're being there to be supportive of the child in a manner that a parent would.
0: Yeah. Yeah. No, I agree with you. It's a lot of responsibility, I think, that therapists need to be mindful of.
1: A second important issue that the therapist would do is to help the child retain their sense of individuality. Naturally, they're going to more intensively align with the custodial parent, especially if there's an order that limits the child's contact with one of the two parents. So it may be easy for the child to adopt the perceptions, the attitudes, the beliefs of the custodial parent. And what that does then is they kind of close the door to their receptivity of the non-custodial parent. Especially if this is an early age, like 5, 6, 7, 8, where they're going to be more responsive to and influenced by the parent because their thinking hasn't yet developed. They haven't really reached an age yet where they are individualized. I mean, you and I know, although individuation, becoming their real self, starts before school starts, but we don't develop that sense until we're in our 20s or 30s. Well, you know, I wonder if our audience knows this, but I bet you do. You know when our brain stops developing?
0: When we are fully developed, right? It's like mid-20s, like 25, even more than that, I think, 28, 27. That's when our prefrontal cortex, the decision-making is fully functioning.
1: Late 20s.
0: Late 20s.
1: So, here's
0: mid-late 20s.
1: Here's a kid, 11.
0: They have like not even.
1: It's got a way to go, before they're going to be able to really conceptualize things and
0: have
1: and rely upon themselves to be able to hold on to a concept based on their own individualized thinking. So this is one of the things that a therapist would do is help the child have a sense of appreciation of their own perceptions at the same time as helping them differentiate. In other words, not just accepting what one parent says or the other, but helping them see the balance.
0: That is a very complex skill to...
1: It is.
0: To practice and to teach the child, Dr. Cole.
1: So part of that process, which you just said is difficult and I agree with, is helping the child be sensitive to their feelings, to be aware of the impact of their beliefs, especially when they impact their relationship with one of the parents. And here's a biggie. To help the child not feel responsible for the emotional well-being, especially of the favored parent.
0: Yes. So it's a lot of psychoeducation that the therapist need to do to the children, and also helping them label their emotion too, finding the emotion, labeling them. So this will take some time.
1: Yes, it is.
0: Right? Teaching them boundary. In the way that the child can understand, because that's what you're saying, emotional boundary, that's that you're not responsible for your parents' feeling.
1: So part of what it makes this complex is that oftentimes, with all the changes and transitions and new adaptations, maybe moving, maybe going to a new school, maybe not hanging out with all the friends that you have, maybe not sleeping well, not eating well, feeling a sense of threat, because if the family can break up, who knows what's next? Helping the child to embrace their experiences, to help them trust their judgment, to help them resist any influence that may be coming from one parent to the other. In other words, you're trying to support them in trusting themselves so they can begin to make decisions based on what they see, what they hear. So you're helping them grow up. So you want to affirm them. You want to acknowledge what it is they feel. You want to help them question what they see and what they're thinking so they can decide, am I going to embrace this or not?
0: How often do you think that is important? I mean, the frequency, how often do you think?
1: At least every week.
0: At least.
1: Sometimes doing it.
0: It's better twice.
1: Difficult period more than that.
0: Yeah, because a child's memory, too, Dr. Cole, may they forget, I mean, from one week to another. It depends on the cases, right? So if some difficult, complex cases, maybe like twice a week, probably is better. Because there is a lot of preparation here from what I'm listening from you. It's a lot of preparation to do the intervention, appropriate intervention for the children. First, I think you need to do assessment to the child, too. Like, what is the major issue here.
1: It's a good point. We want to understand what is going on with the child. What is their perspective? Have they demonized one parent?
0: Right.
1: Have they, what's the opposite of that? Angelized?
0: Angelized. Right. Idealized?
1: Idealized,
0: yeah. And so.
1: And that's common.
0: That's right.
1: It's a coping mechanism.
0: It's a coping mechanism.
1: So they want a safe haven. So they're going to say, okay, this is safe.
0: Yeah. Yes. You're listening to Sex with Mike with Dr. Cole and Dr. Q at 104.1 FM, KPPQLP, Ventura. Right. So, yeah, you need to do the assessment. And
1: now, one of the main challenges for a therapist and for the child is to deal with the issue of the rejected parent. So remember, we've got, in most cases, to some degree or more, we have the idealized parent that the child latches onto for safety and in order to avoid the conflict. And we have the rejected parent.
0: Yeah.
1: Now, one of the most difficult things in the therapy is to help the child address those two extremes, for them to be able to appreciate that some of the things that they say, that they're hearing their idealized parents say, may be an exaggeration, may say more about that parent than the other parent. Does that make sense to
0: you? Yes.
1: That's tough to a child to hear.
0: Yeah.
1: To look at things objectively. But we're trying to foster a sense of
0: independence for the child.
1: That's right. That's what is what the child is moving toward in terms of their maturity.
0: Yeah.
1: And to have the skills to look at things objectively and not primarily emotionally.
0: Mm-hmm.
1: So, on a related issue, one of the challenges for this therapist is to help the child more objectively look at their relationship with the rejected parent.
0: Mm-hmm.
1: You can see that, right?
0: Yes, yes.
1: I had a case once where a child was perceiving the father as being sexually inappropriate with her. And as I worked with the family, I began to appreciate how, in part, this child was having these beliefs because they were being fostered and encouraged by the mom.
0: Okay.
1: The mom was the aligned parent. The mom was very angry with the father. And so the mom would say things suggesting that the child may be at risk being with the dad.
0: Yeah.
1: And the child at this point was going through that transition of prepubescent.
0: Yeah.
1: To pubescence.
0: Yeah.
1: And during this time, there was limited visitation between the dad and the child. So the dad had some difficulty making decisions regarding how much physical contact he should have with the child because he wasn't around. He didn't appreciate how the child felt and how the child may experience different levels of physical contact. So as the child made that transition into pubescence, dad continued to have physical contact with her similar to when she was prepubescent. The child became, as appropriate for her development, sensitive.
0: Uh-huh.
1: The dad didn't get it.
0: Mm.
1: The child interpreted it as molestation. So, that's a tough one.
0: Yeah.
1: There's a lot of emotions involved in that. And that's sexuality is especially sensitive issue for both genders, but
0: sure, yes,
1: you know, in a case like this, especially for females. So, getting back to the role of therapist, one of the things is to help the child to be able to look in a more objective fashion to what's going on here, rather than letting his or her emotions carry them and determine their perception.
0: Yeah.
1: Does that make sense to you?
0: Yeah, it makes sense.
1: That's not an easy task.
0: No, definitely not. So do you suggest that maybe, I think it's important for therapists who are handling this type of cases to involve in the consultation to make sure that the therapist's point of view and judgment, clinical judgment, is not biased, Dr. Cole, and blind spot.
1: So let me make sure I'm understanding your question. You said it is important for the children's therapists to be involved. Who are you saying should be consulting with the children's therapist?
0: So consulting with other therapists or a supervisor who are also knowledgeable in this area.
1: That sounds like a good idea.
0: Like treatment, you know, consultation. Yes. to make sure that the judgment is not off.
1: That's a good idea. It's always better to have another set of eyes.
0: Right.
1: I so many times I have discussed cases with a peer, mm-hmm. another therapist, mm-hmm. especially if I'm struggling and uncertain and I'm uncomfortable. And they say something and I say, why didn't I think of that? Well, that's obvious. So you're right about the consultation.
0: Mm-hmm.
1: Now, that's also true for people who are in a position to have an impact on what direction the family's going and what the custody arrangement is.
0: Yeah.
1: And that includes anyone evaluating the family.
0: Mm-hmm.
1: That also includes a mediator mm-hmm. in the court system. So you're right. They can obtain some invaluable perspectives and information
0: right.
1: by talking with the therapist.
0: Yeah. And for therapists to have a different point of view, too, to think about, like, I didn't think about it that way.
1: Yeah.
0: Because mm-hmm. there's so much to manage, so much to consider, right? So much to assess and to intervene. I mean, we all have our blind spot, and we don't know what we don't know until somebody else, hey, have you ever thought this?
1: <That's right.
0: laughs> Not that.
1: And in part, as a therapist, you're listening to the child whose life's falling apart.
0: Yeah.
1: And so there's going to be distortions.
0: Yeah.
1: In what they see.
0: Yeah.
1: Because, you know, the first law of the jungle?
0: Mm. What is it?
1: What do you think?
0: No idea, Dr. Cole.
1: Survival.
0: Oh, survival.
1: Right?
0: Yeah.
1: So we're all oriented toward that. I mean, it's programmed. I mean, that's our elemental brain, our reptile brain.
0: Mm-hmm.
1: And so we're going to be screening things, especially under stress, through that criteria.
0: Yeah.
1: So there's a major contribution that a therapist can make to a child going through this crisis.
0: For sure. I think you should have given a training, Dr. Cole, for therapists for this area.
1: If we're going to be doing this, I think we certainly need to be receptive to taking in input from people who've done this before.
0: Right. I think if I'm involved in this population, I think I would like to have consultation as often as possible, ongoing.
1: Well, Dr. Kwinika, remember those statistics we started with?
0: Yeah.
1: Where we talked about the impact, like ending up in jail.
0: Yes.
1: Not having physical problems, 50% mm-hmm. more, not finishing school.
0: Yes.
1: So, hey, this is major league stuff. This is really cracking, if not breaking, the developmental pattern of a child when the family breaks up.
0: Yeah,
1: I mean,
0: it's true.
1: It's taking their security away.
0: Yes, yes.
1: Relationships are not forever, is what they decide.
0: Mm-hmm. Right.
1: And do you remember you and I have talked many times before about mm-hmm. Failure to survive children
0: mm-hmm.
1: who at a very early age.
0: Yes. Failure to thrive, right?
1: Yes, failure to thrive.
0: Thrive, uh-huh.
1: If they're touched, talked to, held, cuddled, they're more likely to survive.
0: Significant improvement.
1: Yes.
0: Yes.
1: And if they're not?
0: They won't make it.
1: Yeah.
0: They won't, yeah.
1: Well, this is an extension of that.
0: That's true. Emotionally.
1: Yes. Yeah.
0: It makes me very sad by thinking about there are so many children it seems like from the statistic that maybe fall through the crack. They didn't get the help, you know, that they deserve. It breaks my heart to see this statistic.
1: Yes. And, you know, part of it is the parents are, the floor is falling from underneath them.
0: Yeah. A lot of compassion for our family and for the parents and for the children, too. I think it's for everybody. It hurts everybody.
1: Yes, it does. And that makes the parents less able to really attune to and attend to the needs of the child.
0: Yeah, because they are hurting.
1: Yeah.
0: They cannot tune in to the children's emotional needs if they are also hurting.
1: Yeah. And there's a lot on the line financially when you're going through a separation. It's
0: going
1: to be much tougher.
0: Yes.
1: Paying for two houses than one when you're already stretched.
0: Yes.
1: Also socially, a lot of times people in the community align themselves or connect with one parent, reject the other.
0: Mm-hmm.
1: They see it through the lens of fault.
0: Mm. Yes.
1: And people get rejected.
0: Yes.
1: So this is a lot of factors to consider.
0: Right.
1: So in our next session, we'll continue with this.
0: Yes.
1: And we've talked about specialized individual therapy and help for the child.
0: Mm-hmm.
1: Next time, we can start with specialized individual therapy for the parents. Now, there's two kinds of therapy. We're going to talk about what the approach is for the favored parent with whom the child is aligned, and the rejected parent.
0: The rejected parents. So it's different.
1: Yes, it is very different. Different things going on.
0: So then it has to be, okay, well, we'll talk more. I guess I'll save my question and my observation for next session.
1: Yes.
0: So thank you so much, Dr. Cole. It's been great. I learned so much.
1: This is an energetic dialogue you and I are having, and it helps me to reinforce some of these important factors that we need to keep in mind. So I'm enjoying talking with you about this.
0: Thank you. I'm very grateful that our community in Ventura County has you as someone in this field for custody evaluation.
1: Boy, that's a nice compliment.
0: Yeah, I mean, for 34 years, Dr. Cole, it's we need it.
1: How much do I owe you for that now?
0: Zero. Thank you so much.
1: Okay,
0: 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Until next time, take
1: Adios.
0: Care. Bye.
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0: 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Ladies and gentlemen, your producer, Mr. William Keeley.
1: Greetings from Hollywood, ladies and gentlemen. Perhaps the most ruthless tyrant in the world is time, the inevitable passage of hours that acts like a whip throughout our daily life. And nowhere does time appear more pitiless than in tonight's play, RKO's screen thriller, Deadline at Dawn, in which three people have just half a dozen hours to solve a baffling mystery and clear themselves of death's intimidating shadow. Starred in our cast is a player it's been my privilege to direct in several of her many successful pictures, the talented and charming Joan Blondell. Co-starred with Joan from the original screen cast are Paul Lucas, recent Academy Award winner, and Bill Williams, for whom this picture was the first of what I am sure will be many starring roles. Our curtain rises on Act One. New York City on a steaming August night. In a cheap apartment on the east side, a hard-faced girl named Edna Bartelli has just received a caller.
2: Well, well, it's my dear ex-husband, the celebrated pianist.
3: Hello, Edna.
2: Are you sleepy?
3: Give me my money, Edna. I'm in a hurry.
2: Think it'll rain and cool off? Even your carnation's wilted.
3: Don't fool around, Edna, my money.
2: If you weren't blind, you could see that I'm getting it. What are you going to do with all this? It's gone. The money's gone.
3: I said don't fool around. I'm not in the mood.
2: That kid. There must have been that kid.
3: You owe me $1,400 and I need it.
2: A sailor took it. He must have. He was here tonight. All my cash and some checks, too.
3: Edna.
2: Didn't you hear what I said? I've been cleaned out.
3: You'll never change, Edna. I loved you very much, but you're bad.
2: Get out!
3: I'm just too tired to think anymore.
2: You'll be the sorriest character in New York if you don't get out of here. I don't think your heart could stand another visit from my brother. Do you hear me?
3: Yes, I hear you, Edna. A sailor took your money. I hear you.

0: Would you care to dance with me, miss?
1: I'm tired, sailor boy.
0: I've got a whole string of tickets.
1: Okay, come on, Admiral. Waltz me around. The dime a dance in this high-class institution, but don't get any ideas.
0: Well, thanks. Thanks a lot. Do you think it might rain and cool off?
1: Such things have been known to happen.
0: What did you want to do, miss, when you were 12 years old?
1: Marry John Barrymore. Look, do we have to talk? What are you, an author or something?
0: Oh, no. You know, in the service, they give us salt pills in hot weather like this.
1: What for?
0: They say it balances up the system.
1: What system?
0: I don't know. I guess I need some food to settle my stomach. I don't feel very good. You don't suppose you could...
1: walk out of here with you?
0: Well, it's kind of late, and I was thinking maybe you'd like...
1: I'd like to sit down. I'd like to get into a chair and never move for 6 months. Wait a minute, Admiral. I'll speak to the manager.
0: You must think I'm a terrible sort of person, Miss Goff.
1: Frankly, I can't figure out what I think about you, sailor.
0: Well, I mean about inviting you out for a sandwich and then coming up here to your apartment instead.
1: Now, look. I said this would be better than a hot, smelly restaurant. And you said you wouldn't misunderstand.
0: I don't misunderstand.
1: Good. So you finished eating. Is your system balanced now?
0: Oh, I'm losing respect for myself, and that's the truth. I don't have any confidence in myself, not for anything. Gosh, here we are getting blue this hour of the night.
1: I'm just tired.
0: Oh, it didn't occur to me to look at the time. Non-compos mentis, that's me, all right. Are you unhappy too, Miss Goff?
1: Now, what could possibly give me that idea? Say goodnight, sailor boy, and drop in again at the jungle sometime.
0: That's very nice of you, but my pass is up, and I'm leaving on the 6 o'clock bus. I'm very proud to wear this uniform, Miss Goff.
1: Well, why not?
0: That's what worries me. I'm sure they'll nab me before I get back to Norfolk.
1: Norfolk? Is that where you're taking the 6 o'clock bus to? I was born in Norfolk.
0: You were?
1: Yes, I was. All right, sailor. What's your problem, a girl?
0: No.
1: Look, would you do something for me? See my mother in Norfolk. You saw me in a show, tell her, in a good leading part, dancing and singing. Say I looked happy and I said I'd be home for a visit soon.
0: That wouldn't be telling the truth, would it?
1: Oh, I suppose you'd like to tell her I'm a dance hall girl. That I'm ashamed to go home. Is that what you'd like to tell an old lady? An old lady with one daughter and a son, a belly gunner in a plane somewhere over Japan.
0: Just a minute,
1: Miss
0: Goff.
1: You get out of here or do I throw you out?
0: Look, Well, I've got a lot of money here. $1,400. It's no good to me. You can have it if you'll go back and surprise your mother.
1: Where'd you get money like that?
0: I took it.
1: You stole the money?
0: I did and I didn't. She made me so mad I didn't know what I was doing.
1: Are you always like this, or does it happen when the thermometer hits 100? Who made you so mad? Who?
0: This woman, Edna Bartelli. She and her brother run this restaurant. I went in there to eat about 6 o'clock, I guess. He comes over, the brother, and asks me if I like to play cards. We played for about an hour. He was cheating like a skunk. He won all my money.
1: If he was cheating, why'd you stop him?
0: I was too embarrassed. And all the time they were feeding me drinks. And then the sister asked, would I go home and fix a radio? That's my rating in the Navy, radio man. Well, I fixed the radio, but I don't know what happened then. I guess I blacked out.
1: Passed out?
0: It was the heat and that awful wine, I guess. Anyway, when I came to, I called to her. I thought it was only fair she'd pay me for fixing the radio. Her brother had all my money and, well, she wouldn't answer me.
1: Why not?
0: I don't know. She was in her room. Maybe she was asleep. And, well, that's all I can remember.
1: Until when?
0: Until about an hour ago, maybe. Well, I found myself walking on the street. I reached for a cigarette, and I found this. This money in my pocket.
1: $1,400, huh? And some checks. Well, what's wrong with going back and returning it?
0: Supposing I'm caught. Don't you see what I must have done in this uniform? I wonder if you'd help me, Miss Goff. All you'd have to do is... if you just wait downstairs while I...
1: No, I should say not.
0: I stole this money. I must have. And I should go to jail. Don't you see, Miss Goff? Suppose I was your brother, the belly gunner. Suppose he had done...
1: Oh, what a guy.
0: You mean you'll help me?
1: I don't know what I mean. But we'll talk about it on the way to Sleeping Beauty's house.
0: You can wait here by the stairs, Miss Goff.
1: Call me June. It rhymes with moon.
0: I won't be a minute. If the door's locked, I'll slip the money under the door. I'll be right back.
1: I ought to have my head examined.
0: You You've been very kind, Miss Goff.
1: It took you long enough.
0: Look, I won't need your help anymore. You can go on home.
1: Did you put the money back?
0: No, I went in and the woman is dead. You shouldn't have come in, Miss Goff. You shouldn't.
1: Turn on the light. Who did it, you?
0: You think I'd do a thing like this?
1: Didn't you?
0: Miss Goff, please believe me. Someone has to believe me.
1: Oh, sure, sure, of course. Why not? Pull down those shades.
0: Should I turn off the lights?
1: No. What did you want to be when you were 12 years old, Boob McNutt? Well, can't be suicide. There's no weapon. Strangled?
0: Yes. That's how it looks. Strangled. That man, he's calling us.
1: Shh, quiet.
0: What if he should come up here?
1: Relax. He's walking away now.
0: Should I call the police? Should I?
1: It's your problem, sailor.
0: But you're much smarter. Tell me what to do.
1: Cut and run now. Get on your bus.
0: But I don't want him to say I ran away. I thought if we looked around the room, maybe we could...
1: Don't say we. What do you think people do? Leave clues around?
0: Why are you so mad all the
1: time? Oh, because this weather brings me to a boil. Because you're such a helpless baby. Clues. All right, here's a clue. Mentholated cigarettes used by millions. Or this dead white carnation. Or a lipstick. You want a clue? This isn't her lipstick. It belongs to a blonde.
0: But a man did it. Because a woman wouldn't strangle someone. And it wasn't robbery. All her jewelry is still on her.
1: This is the biggest city in the world, and it's no use. I guess you're it. Is this her key on the mantle?
0: Yes, I saw her put it there. You're not going. You were going to leave, and now you've changed your mind. Why?
1: Don't you see this is hopeless? Why not admit it? It's not my problem. All right, then, it is my problem. My brother's a belly gunner. But how? Do what? Tell me, what are we going to do?
0: Let's go downstairs. Outside.
1: I'll take the key.
0: All right. I'll take the key.
1: We're downstairs now on the sidewalk. Concentrate.
0: On what?
1: Suppose you were the man who did it. You've just come downstairs. What do you do now? Where do you go?
0: I guess I'd go this way. Anywhere away from the police station over there.
1: Would you keep walking? Try to get a cab, a subway?
0: I don't know. What's that on the corner?
1: An orangeade stand.
0: I think that's what I'd do. I'd get an orangeade, because my throat's so dry.
1: What we'll do, get an orangeade.
0: Here. I'm not thirsty, June.
1: Neither am I.
0: Then let's leave him.
1: Wait a minute. That's exactly what a certain party might do. Mister.
2: Yeah?
1: Would you settle a bet for me? My boyfriend just bet me we were the first ones who ever ordered 2 orangeades and then walked away without even touching them.
2: That happens 6 times a day. People get things in their minds in this burg. Why, just an hour ago, a woman ordered an orangeade left it. A beautiful blonde. Boy, I nearly fell over when she stepped into the cab. Beautiful and lame.
1: Lame? How lame?
2: Just enough to make you want to treat her like your sister.
1: Oh, thanks.
2: Dropping again, huh? And next time, don't drink our grape aid.
1: She stepped into a cab, a beautiful blonde lame. Is it worth a try, sailor?
0: Whatever you say.

0: That's it, lady. Where are those people that are sitting on the steps? Too hot to sleep, even.
1: Wait here. You want something, lady?
2: Yes, I'm looking for
3: We don't have no rooms.
2: Well, I'm just looking for a friend of mine. She's blonde and she limps.
3: If she's a friend of yours, you should know where she lives.
2: Well, she told me her number, but it slipped my mind.
1: She probably means Mrs. Robinson, Harry.
2: Yes, Mrs. Robinson.
3: Next house,
2: thank you. Oh, thank you very much.
4: Who is it?
2: Is Mrs. Robinson at home, please?
4: Oh, you got the wrong door. Robinson's the end of the hall.
2: I'm terribly sorry.
4: You're sorry. I finally get to sleep and you're sorry.
5: I asked you a simple question, Helen. Where were you?
6: Well, I told you. I went uptown and took in a movie. But please, you'll wake the baby up.
5: The baby? How about you leaving her here alone for 2-3 hours?
6: Well, Mrs. Daniels kept an eye on her. Don't I try to be a good wife?
5: Maybe your best isn't good enough, Helen.
6: Oh, I can't stand this. I can't. I'm going out, Jerry.
5: Where are you going?
6: Downstairs. I'll sit on the stoop and try to cool off.
2: Just a minute, Mrs. Robinson.
6: Oh. What do you want?
2: Just a few words. I think I'll join you on the stoop. Sit down. Stop acting so nervous.
6: Would you mind telling me?
2: I don't know where you were tonight. I mean, I do know where you were, Mrs. Robinson.
6: Where was I?
2: You left your lipstick there. It was on the floor. Among other things.
6: I don't know you. What are you trying to tell me?
2: You took a cab from the corner of 51st Street in Lexington.
6: Did I?
2: Yes.
6: You get out of this place and leave me alone.
7: Helen! Helen, are you down there?
2: Do you want him to know?
6: Oh, no.
2: Then sit down and behave yourself.
7: I got my eye on you, Helen.
2: You're going back uptown, Mrs. Robinson, with me.
6: I don't know what you're talking about.
2: Oh, no? Is that why you're acting so nervous? You don't know what you're saying? You know as well as I do that Edna Bartelli is dead.
6: I don't know who Edna Bartelli is. I went to a party with another man. I don't want my husband to find out. Please, he mustn't find out.
2: What party? Where?
6: Near where you said. Oh, please.
2: All right. Maybe I made a mistake. But don't leave the house tonight. Unless you want the police at your door.
6: No, I won't. I won't leave. I won't.

0: cool that fur train off?
1: Jerry. Jerry, she's been killed. Edna Bartelli's been killed.
0: And you said you took in a movie.
1: And you? Jerry, where were you tonight until 1 o'clock?
2: Almost an hour has gone by. On the dark, deserted corner, still in sight of Edna Bartelli's house, the bewildered young Sarah lingers in despair, unaware of the taxicab parked in the shadows at the opposite curb.
3: What's the matter, son? In trouble?
4: Huh? Who are you?
3: Just a taxi driver. I've been watching you. What's the matter?
4: It's personal.
3: Everyone has trouble. You're broke, maybe?
4: Maybe.
3: Well, sorry I asked. Forget it. Where are you going?
4: I live just down here.
3: Across from the police station?
4: Yes. Any objections?
3: I think maybe it's a good idea that you do get off the street.
4: I think maybe it's a good idea you mind your own business.
3: Well, I agree, young man. I just felt like talking to somebody. Good night.
4: Good night. She said she might come back. A chance I'd had to take. I'll have to wait up there. There's no other place. No other place. Who's that?
5: Hello.
4: Oh, June.
5: Hey, if you hear a peculiar noise, it's my skin creeping. Anything happened while I was gone?
4: Nothing.
5: I didn't have any luck either. I thought for a minute I might have, but I didn't. Turn on the light. You look unhappy, fella.
4: All I know is sooner or later I'm walking across the street and into that police station. As soon as I can't stand it anymore. But you came back.

0: You didn't have to, but you did.
1: Didn't you kill her, Alex?
0: No, I didn't. I know I...
1: Who is it?
2: Cab driver. Is the sailor boy in there?
0: I was talking to him on the street.
1: What'd you tell him?
0: Nothing.
1: Come in.
2: I heard your voices at the door.
1: You must have been listening.
2: As close as I could put my ear. My name is Huffman. Gus Huffman.
0: This is Miss Bartelli. Why were you listening?
2: Because you seem to be in trouble. I thought I could help.
1: Take 100% for trying, Mr. Huffman, and say goodnight.
2: Now, just between us, your name is not Miss Bartelli.
1: No, I'm not Miss Bartelli. Miss Bartelli is dead in the next room.
2: Oh. I'm very sorry to hear that. Excuse me, I had no idea that...
0: You don't understand. She's been murdered.
2: Say, am I too presumptuous to ask if you've informed the police?
0: It's more complicated than that.
2: Well, I'm willing to listen.
0: June?
1: Well, go ahead.
0: Well, my name is Alex Winkler. About 6 o'clock tonight, I mean, last night, I went into that restaurant down there. I don't know why, but for some reason...

0: Mr. Hoffman. Until you came in just now.
1: I see. Oh, Miss Gupp, what are you doing?
2: I just dropped this perfume bottle on a dressing table. Dark Mystery. Very expensive.
1: And what did you do after you visited the blonde downtown?
2: I came right back here. Now, what about those letters you just took out of the desk?
1: You've heard of blackmail? Well, quick glance tells me these letters probably were Miss Bartelli's most prized possession. But we are wasting time.
2: Why?
1: We have no actual clue to follow.
2: Is this check?
1: What check?
0: I told you, $1,400 and some checks.
2: This one is for $1,000. It's signed Lester Brady, but it's been returned from the bank, stamped no funds. Any suggestions?
1: Yes. Let me get out of here. And the boy gets his bus.
0: I can't leave. But it's only fair for you and June to go away. It's getting so hopeless.
1: He's got a point, Miss Gough.
2: Well, I think we should try for that Lester Brady. Where's that phone?
0: There in the corner.
2: Maybe she's got a phone book with special numbers in it. Lester Brady's number, for instance.
3: Hey, there is a book here.
0: It's no use. I stole the money, didn't I? I was blank for a whole hour from 10 to 11. If I stole the money, I could have murdered her, too.
1: Using the psychology of an outsider, that's nonsense.
0: It's possible, isn't it?
2: I can be wrong. I can be wrong 4 times out of 5. But you're the wrongest guy I ever met.
1: You think he did it?
2: No, but he's such a baby.
1: Please, let's not raise our voices. We are not exactly mice, you know.
2: Do you still think you did it, Alex?
0: I don't know, and that's the truth.
1: All right, all right. June, find Mr. Brady's number.
2: Quiet.
0: Footsteps outside in the hall.
1: Turn out the light. Get behind those drapes.
4: Edna? Are you here?
1: Don't make a sound, madam.
2: Turn on the light. All right. Who are you?
4: I'm Mrs. Raymond.
2: Welcome to the city, Mrs. Raymond.
4: Where's Miss Bartelli? She's a friend of mine.
1: Friend of yours. So you walk in and try to steal her letters.
4: Oh, no, huh? No. No, you don't understand.
1: I read the letters. I do understand.
2: Were you here earlier tonight?
4: No, I wasn't. I... Edna. Oh, no.
1: Oh, yes, Mrs. Raymond. Your friend on the floor is dead. Now, suppose you tell us just what happened.
4: Suppose you tell me.
2: Gosh, she's got a gun.
4: Go on. Who are you? A detective?
1: Maybe.
4: I know a cab driver's badge when I see one.
0: You better put down that gun, lady.
4: Keep away, sailor.
0: Turn out the lights, Gus, and get down.
2: Alex.
0: Tripped over my own feet. I could have had her, but I tripped over my own feet.
2: Well, go after her. She's running loose.
1: Why? In her haste, she was unable to take these letters.
2: You mean she'll be back?
1: These letters are honey. They draw flies. And the town is full of flies. There is one across the street right now. No, don't look. But he's there, all right.
0: He's not a policeman, or he'd be up here.
1: The thing is to find out who he is.
2: But not next to the police station. Say, what happens, Gus, if you and I ride off in your cab? The human fly follows us, and Alex goes to see Brady about the check.
1: And if the fly follows us?
2: We stop and swat him. All right, Alex, get Mr. Brady on the phone.
0: I'm calling him now.
1: Well? No answer?
2: Don't hang up. Let it ring.
5: Hello?
0: He's there. He just answered.
5: Hello?
0: Mr. Brady?
5: Who is this?
0: I'm a sailor, Mr. Brady. I'd like to see you right away. It's very important.
5: What is this, a gag? What sailor?
0: I have $1,000 check you'd be interested in. It says no funds.
5: Are you alone?
0: Yes.
5: All right. Come right over. My address is...
0: It's in the phone book.
5: Check with you.
2: Alex, don't give him the check except as a last resort.
1: And remember, speech was given to men to hide his thoughts. Good luck.
0: June. June, I'm almost glad in a way that this all happened.
2: Are you out of your mind?
0: I mean it. If it hadn't have happened, I wouldn't have
2: met... Oh, sure. Of course. Why not?
0: Goodbye, June. We can meet back here if everything goes all right.
2: Goodbye, Sam.
1: June. Now, before we leave, I'm putting the letters in an envelope, see? I mail them to myself. If somebody should call for them tonight, we might have a potent weapon in our hands.
2: What's that?
1: Thunder. Things will start to cool off now.
2: Every minute brings Alex closer to his last hour of freedom, doesn't it?
1: We'll do the best we can.
2: He's such a baby, Gus.
1: Oh, yes. Now, when we get to the street, don't look around. Just keep hoping we'll be followed. My cab is just beyond the door.

0: What do you want?
1: I'll only be a minute.
0: I don't want you here. I'm expecting somebody any minute.
1: Would you prefer to read about it in the papers? Edna Bartelli's been killed.
0: What?
1: I've just come from there. She's lying dead on the floor. And I have an idea that you did it.
0: How can you say such a... Sit down there, sit down.
1: You're not calling the police.
0: What, do you think I'm crazy? Finding out what Edna's brother knows about this. I'm calling Val Bartelli.
2: Is he following us, Gus? Is that other cab still behind us?
3: Yeah, he's there, all right. I'll stop now. There's a police boat at the corner. It will help intimidate him. Hang on, Joe.
4: All right, what's this all about?
5: Don't get tough. My fare asked me to follow you.
4: Who is your fare?
5: Ask him.
4: What are you following the lady for?
6: It is a mistake.
4: What do you mean it's a mistake? Come here, June. Following a helpless lady in the night. What kind of a... June, do you know this man?
6: Meaning no disrespect.
4: Get out of the cab, kind sir.
6: No, I won't.
4: Now, there's a police booth down there.
5: Now, look, Jack. How come you asked me to follow the lady?
4: June, you know him?
6: Meaning no disrespect. My admiration for his girl.
2: Oh, let him go, Gus.
6: No disrespect, you understand. I am Edward Hunick. I am foreign-born, but since last month a citizen of your great country.
2: Come on, Gus.
4: All right, cabbie. Take the American citizen home. Who was he, June, this Edward Hoenig?
2: Well, early tonight at the jungle, he bought a lot of tickets. Wouldn't let me go. He actually proposed to me on the dance floor.
4: June, you're crying.
2: I thought this chase would lead to something. What'll happen to Alex, the poor kid?
4: I don't know.
2: Well, but he can't take care of himself. Oh, Gus, it's so hot and I'm shaking. Thunderstorms always give me the shakes. Like in this crazy city gives me the shakes, too, but I pretend it doesn't. Where's the logic to it, where?
4: The storm clouds have passed us. They're over Jersey now. Statistics tell us we shall see the stars again.
2: The misery that walks around in this pretty, quiet night.
4: June. Now, the logic you're looking for... The logic is that there is no logic. The horror and terror you feel, my dear, comes from being alive. Die and there is no trouble. But live and you struggle. And at your age, I think it's beautiful to struggle for the human possibilities and not to say that I hate the sun because it doesn't light my cigarette. Now, you are so young, June. Love is waiting outside any door you open. Now, some people say love is a superstition. Dismiss those people, those Edna Bartellis, from your mind. They put poison bottle labels on the sweetest facts of life. Believe in love and in its possibilities the way I do at the age of 53.
7: Hey, what's wrong here?
4: Good morning, officer.
7: This man bothering you, lady?
2: In 4 years, officer. He's the only man in New York who hasn't.
7: Get going, Hackie. This is no place to park.
4: The man is right, June. Time to go. Get going.
2: Yes. Maybe he'll be back by now, Alex.

0: Come in, Bob. Come in.
1: All right, Brady. What's on your mind?
0: Now, let's face it, Val. You and I are partners in a $50,000 investment. But if my show doesn't open up on Tuesday, all you own is a piece of dirt.
1: Why won't the show open up on Tuesday? And who is this twist here?
0: You know Mrs. Raymond, don't you? Her husband's pledged to put up the extra 10 G's we need. But if he finds out that his wife and I are friends, we're ruined.
2: Well, you see, Mr. Bartelli...
1: If she cut off her head, she'd be very pretty. But why should her husband find out?
0: Because your sister Edna has some letters that she wrote to me. And your sister says she'll show him the Nan's husband. Unless she gets a piece of the show herself.
1: Yeah. I happen to know you tried to buy those letters back from Edna. But you give her a bum check. Why shouldn't she get sore?
0: Well, I don't know how to tell you this. But we gotta get those letters. Right now. Your sister's lying dead in her room.
1: Take it easy.
2: It's true. I just came
1: from it. Shut your mouth, you hear me? Brady.
0: Val, I swear. I swear on my mother's life. I didn't do it.
1: Hold on. Her?
0: Oh, when she walked in, they tried to hold her up. A sailor and a cabbie and a dame.
1: Who are they? What were their names? You!
2: I don't know their names.
0: Look, the sailor's coming here. He's... Now.
1: In the other room. Come along, you.
0: Come in. All right, sailor. Where's that check? Put it on the table.
3: My name? Later?
0: Oh. You want to be paid first, is that it? They could put you behind bars for a trick like this.
3: In some states, they put you behind bars for passing bad checks.
0: Why, you little... Where'd you find that check?
3: In a cab.
1: He said, where did you find that check?
3: Who's it?
0: Oh.
1: Shut the transom, Brady, so it don't rain in.
3: Mr. Bartelli.
1: Didn't you go home with my sister tonight?
3: Yeah, she wanted me to fix the radio.
1: You killed her.
3: No.
1: You killed her. You killed my sister.
2: Oh, Lester, don't let him do that. Lester.
0: Val, use your head. Put your gun away. This is a public place, a hotel. We can take Ned in his place.
1: Yeah. Maybe you're right. You get out of here. Go home to your husband.
0: Do what he says, Nan. Keep your mouth shut.
1: Brady, take a look down the hall and give me a hand with this punk.
4: But tell me this, Gus. Tell me. How can you love a boy you just met?
5: How can a passing stranger change your entire life? You'd be amazed. My wife and I met and fell in love in a minute. A dentist's office. I love her to this day, June. Though it's 16 years she's been gone.
4: Any children?
5: A girl. She's married now. Last year I put her husband into a dry cleaning business. I had some savings. I would die for that girl.
4: Does she remember her mother?
5: Oh, very well. She even remembers the man.
4: What man?
5: The man my wife ran off with. You won't believe it. But for 6 years afterwards, I shaved every day of my life. I thought she might come back.
4: Gus.
5: Well, that's that. We have other things to think about now.
6: One more block and we are back at Edna Bartelli.
4: Someone in there. Voices, I hear.
0: Don't touch the door. Quiet.
1: I'll stop it, darling.
6: Yeah, I was in deep water there for a minute. I could have killed him.
0: Get hold of yourself, June. I'm going in there.
4: Gus.
0: Drop that gun and don't turn around.
4: Alex.
0: I said drop that gun.
4: Gus, he's...
5: Now, my friend, just stand there and talk. I think, June... I think maybe now we'll find out who killed Edna Bartelli.

0: We continue with Act 3 of Deadline at Dawn, starring Joan Blondell as June, Paul Lucas as Gus, and Bill Williams as Alex. It's only a moment later, with June desperately trying to revive Alex after his beating by Val Bartelli, Gus Hoffman, the taxi driver, has a few questions to ask.
1: You can turn it on now. Both of you. Who are you?
2: Who'd like to know?
1: A man with a gun in his hand. Where's the body?
2: I put my sister on her bed.
1: Ah, her brother. And you?
3: I'm a friend of his, Lester Brady.
1: Mr. Brady. How is he, June?
4: I'm all right. A little weak. I can't deny that.
1: What did you beat that boy up for, Bartelli? Where are your eyes? He couldn't hurt a fly.
3: Let's face it, mister. A murder's been committed.
1: And you had a motive, Mr. Brady. Why not call the cops if you are so legitimate? Do you think I need this gun to hold you here? Take your gun, Bartelli. Take it.
2: How'd you get mixed up in this, Hack?
1: Never mind. You came here for some letters, didn't you? Well, they're gone.
3: Where are they?
1: In the mail. But you can get them back. This girl and I, we want only until 6 o'clock to clear this boy.
5: Somewhere in the city, a murderer's running loose. You can help us find him.
1: Well?
2: Wait a minute. Some time ago, Hacky, I see you in the restroom talking to my sister.
1: I never saw your sister until tonight. Miss Guff asked you a question. Your help in exchange for those letters.
2: Who's that?
3: You got me. Some drunk in the street.
4: He was here before.
2: That's that drunk Babe Dooley.
4: The milkman's talking to him. Wait a second, he's coming up.
2: Get in the other room, everybody.
1: What are you going to do?
2: Talk to the milkman.
3: Be careful, Brad.
2: Shut your face, Brady. Get inside, like I said. What's cooking down there?
6: Babe Dooley, mister. He says a friend lives here.
2: I'm a brother.
6: All he wants is a drink.
2: All right. Give him this bottle and get rid of him.
6: Sure, mister. That Dooley used to be a wonderful ball player. Seen him play dozens of times.
2: Okay, come out. There's a fat ball player down there who will someday die on the street.
5: And when do we start doing something?
2: Right now.
1: We start with some clues. Now look around. Here, mentholated cigarettes. Who smoked them?
2: Who chose gum? Who rides the subway?
1: Now, what about the man who wears a white carnation?
2: Why?
4: Why? Because he was here tonight. There's the carnation.
2: You find this here?
4: Yes.
2: Brady, you come with me.
3: All right, I got a rehearsal at 10 o'clock.
1: We'll
3: I
1: all
3: need
1: go,
3: to get...
1: Bartelli. Wherever it is.
2: So you'll all go. Come on, then. There's a certain nightclub.
5: This hour?
2: Yeah, at this hour. Maybe a man is there wondering what happened to a white carnation.

I had it come up, and the bottle, it broke on the sidewalk. It broke. Broke. I only want a little drink. Anna, what's the matter, Anna? Wake up, it's Babe, Joe.

0: But, Mr. Bartelli, I told you we're closed. This here's a private party.
1: Private party for who?
0: I don't know. Some police captain is retiring. They're giving him a party.
1: Then we'll sit down here in the bar.
0: You want to see Sleepy, huh?
1: Sleepy's playing the piano. Don't bother him. This sailor boy here is leaving soon on a ship. We just want to show him the sights.
0: Okay, Mr. Bartelli, but no drinks. It's too late.
1: This place. Crawling with cops.
2: Who did he mean, Sleepy?
1: A man named Sleepy who killed my sister.
3: Then why not turn him over to the cops? There are enough of them in there.
2: Why are you so sure this piano player did it?
1: He did it.
4: He's looking this way. He sees us.
1: The piano player happens to be blind.
3: Blind?
1: If I can just get him outside a minute.
3: Blind?
1: Yeah. Breaks your heart, don't it? He'll sleep good in a box.
4: Now just don't make a fuss in here. Any fool could...
1: Now maybe you'll shut up.
3: What did you do? What'd you do to Gus?
1: I slugged him in the stomach. He talks too much. What did he come here for? To sit and wait?
4: Wait. It's not your nature to wait, is it? Grab, smash, and kill. You and your sister alike.
1: What do you know about my sister?
4: You forget I read her intimate correspondence. Highly perfumed.
2: Perfume. Her perfume. This is her perfume on me now. The bottle spilled, remember? Suppose I walk over to the piano. Suppose I just stand there and he gets a good whiff.
4: What will that do?
2: Nothing if he's innocent, but if he's guilty...
1: The girl's got a head. Go on. Get over to the piano.

0: Who is it? Someone standing here next to me?
1: Yes.
0: Who is it?
1: Edna is dead. And you killed her.
0: What? What did you... Excuse me. I can't stay here. I'm ill. Who's there? I hear someone.
2: You know who's there.
0: Val. It's you, Val.
2: What'd you leave the piano for?
0: I just came out and back here, breath of
2: air. Don't lie to me, Sleepy.
0: Val, in there a girl. A girl in there. She came up and whispered something.
2: What's she whispering?
0: Edna, she... No, Val. Don't hit me, Val. I didn't do anything. I can't take it, Val. I loved her. If I get burned to ashes,
3: Let him alone.
2: You can't see he didn't do it. Let him alone. What's the matter with him? What did you do to him, you gangster?
4: Hey, you. Captain wants to know where is the piano player. All right, wise guys. Which one of you two mugs just spoiled the captain's party?
5: Hello? Lieutenant Kane, homicide. Huh? Are you sure? Okay, thanks. Well, Sergeant, the piano player's dead. Heart failure. You can't hold Bartelli for that.
6: Well, they're all down the hall anytime you want to talk to them.
5: Well, now, let's see. Besides Bartelli...
6: A girl, a hacky, a fellow named Brady, and this sailor.
5: You know, it's funny how things happen. Babe Dooley staggers in here and tells us that Edna Bartelli is dead, just at the moment Bartelli and his friends get picked up in the nightclub.
6: Sometimes we get breaks. Not often, but sometimes.
5: You're still sure the sailor killed Edna Bartelli?
6: Positive.
5: Well, what about the cabbie? Or Brady?
6: We went through them 1, 2, 3. We're wasting time.
5: Why?
6: Because the boy did it, but we can't break him down.
5: Well, ready for work, Sergeant?
6: Say when, Lieutenant.
5: Same routine?
6: Sure. I'll be the heavy and you'll be the nice guy.
5: Okay, let's go.
6: Well, here they are, Lieutenant.
5: Thank you, Sergeant. I'm Lieutenant Kane. I guess the only one of you I know is Bartelli. How are you, Val? Still making book?
2: I never had no interest in that, Lieutenant.
5: And you? Are you the boy who killed her?
7: I did not kill Bartelli. I've told the sergeant over and over again.
8: Stand up!
5: What did you say? What was that?
7: I said I didn't kill her.
8: Get up! Get out of that chair!
7: No, I'm too tired. Don't yell at me, please. My friends here can
6: tell you. Your friends can wait in the hall, all of you. Outside!
5: Stick to your story, son. Stick to it.
9: Don't let them frighten you, Alex. We'll think of something.
7: The time. Look at the time. What are they going to say when I don't report for duty?
8: Listen to the murderer, how he talks.
7: I owe you something, Mr. Bartelli. And sometime soon you're going to get it. A punch on the nose.
8: Come on, come on.
9: Try not to worry, Alex.
7: June, I got to tell you this now, no matter what happens. I don't know how I existed before I met you, and that's true.
9: Alex.
8: I said outside. Now beat it. Now you're alone, see? No friends. A murderer has no friends.
5: Now, just a minute, Sergeant. You're getting pretty rough.
8: Oh, kids like this, they make my blood boil.
5: Calm down. Bring this lad a drink of water. You didn't kill that woman, did you, lad?
7: No, sir, I didn't.
5: Who do you think did?
7: I honestly don't know. We thought it was that man, the piano player, but I don't know.
5: Well, you didn't.
7: No, sir, but...
8: Why are you coddling this prisoner, sir? He don't deserve it.
5: That'll be enough, Sergeant. But what, son?
7: It's just that after a few drinks, I don't know what I'm doing. I get non-compos mentis.
5: And you had a few drinks last night. Is that it?
7: Yes, sir. The next thing I know, the money was in my pocket and I'd run away.
5: And you were unaware of what you had done?
7: Yes, sir.
5: You want to help us find that killer, don't you?
7: I certainly do.
5: Did you do it, lad? I mean, when you were non-compos mentis, didn't know that you took the money. Be sincere.
7: It's possible I might have done it and not known.
5: You think it's possible? While you were fuzzy in the head. Be sincere now.
7: Yes, sir. It's possible.
5: Well, lad, you pinned the tail on the donkey. That's all we want to know.
7: But, Lieutenant, I only said it was possible.
5: That's a technical distinction. It's out of my hands. All right, Sergeant, book him on a charge of murder.
8: They book him for murder and keep us waiting here. Cops. I could spit in their eye.
10: What's so important you gotta do? I got a rehearsal in 5 hours.
9: Gus.
11: Yes.
9: Do you know what this means?
11: I know what it means.
9: There's nothing you can do.
11: Now look at me. Your face is very beautiful when it's sad. Now, this crime, a certain party is guilty. All night long, he's been sawing off the branch he's been sitting on.
9: Who is it?
11: Come with me, June. I want to talk to Lieutenant Kate.
12: Sorry to tell you I was busy.
11: Oh, yes, Lieutenant, but I must talk to you. Could we go in your office?
9: Where is he? Where's Alex? What's happened to him?
5: He'll be released in a few minutes.
9: Released?
5: The man who really killed Edna Bartelli is in my office now. They just brought him in.
11: Who? Who is it?
5: If you still want to see me, wait out here.
9: Gosh, do you hear him? Alex is free, then.
13: Why does my wife have to stay here? Why? We have a little baby, and she's all...
12: Relax, Mr. Robinson. No one appreciates the baby more than I do.
9: Robinson, her husband, the lame girl's husband.
11: June, quiet, quiet.
12: Why did you want to kill Edna Bartelli, Mr. Robinson?
13: I killed her, and that's enough. Now let my wife go home.
5: Do you love your wife?
13: Yes.
5: Did you ever rob a house before? What did you do with Miss Bartelli's jewelry?
13: Let Helen go home, then I'll tell you anything you want to know.
5: The gun you shot her with, you bought it?
13: Let Helen go home. Yes, I bought it. What's the difference?
5: Well, the difference is that Edna Bartelli wasn't robbed of her jewelry, and she wasn't shot.
9: Oh, it's true, Jerry. It's true she wasn't shot.
5: Oh, yeah? How do you know?
9: But...
13: Helen, no. No, keep quiet.
5: Maybe she knows, because maybe she didn't.
13: No, she didn't. She didn't.
5: Mrs. Robinson, how do you know Edna Bartelli wasn't shot?
14: She knows because she was there, Lieutenant.
9: Oh, Father.
5: Father, huh? Well, Hoffman,
11: my daughter is innocent. She's protecting me. Just as her husband here has tried to protect her. She followed me to the apartment. She was too late.
9: Oh, Father, please.
11: It's all right, Helen. All right. Jerry here. Jerry met Edna Bartelli in the course of his business. Met and was conquered. I visited with the lady and begged her to cut it out. But she refused. My daughter found out. And I saw Miss Bartelli a second time, but useless. So, last night I visited the lady again. She was very abusive. And at best I am not a happy man, but the years bring you discipline. She made me break that discipline. I killed her. And I felt calm and satisfied, as if I had done the right thing. She made too many people suffer. I sent Helen home and sat in my cab. I just sat there. And then the boy came along, the sailor, innocence personified. Myself, I could have saved a dozen times, but not at that boy's expense. Jerry, take her home. Take Helen home. Cherish her. Cherish anyone who loves you the unselfish way she does.
9: Oh, Father, I tried. I did everything I...
7: He knows, Helen. He knows. Come now. Come.
11: Goodbye, Helen. Don't cry. I feel strong. I feel good.
5: For the first time tonight, this case is starting to make sense.
11: Now, that boy, the sailor, can't he go now? He's got a bus to catch to Norfolk.
15: The boy is here, Gus.
11: Oh, Alex. And you, June. He has a fine character, June. He'll give you real incentive. Go back to Norfolk together.
9: Yes, Gus. Yes.
5: We'll have to lock you up now, Hoffman.
11: Imagine at my age, having to learn to play a harp.
7: June, I just don't know what to say.
9: Well, whatever it is, darling, let's not say it in front of a police station.
7: Time takes so long and goes so fast. Look, the sun's coming up.
9: The long night's over.
7: Wait, here comes Mr. Bartelli. I want to tell him something.
16: Mr. Bartelli!
17: What do you want, sucker?
7: It's terrible what happened, all of it. So no hard feelings, huh?
17: No. No feelings at all, sucker. Justice!
7: I promised you a punch on the nose, Mr. Bartelli. I'm keeping my promise now. I guess we can go now, June.
9: What's the matter? You afraid you hurt him?
7: A man like that? I didn't hurt him enough. Should have hurt him more.
9: You'll have to wait, fella. We've got a bus to catch.
7: To Norfolk, June? Really to Norfolk?
9: To home, Alex. To home.

0: Greg, we've just listened to Deadline at Dawn, a 1946 production from the Lux Radio Theater. What did you think?
1: Mary, Mary, Mary. I chose this radio play, and let me say, the character I felt the most sympathy for was the police detective. Towards the end of the play, he says, "This is the first time tonight the case is starting to make any sense." And I knew what he meant. My Lord, so many red herring characters. Oh, my heavens.
0: Indeed. I mean, well, you know what it reminded me of a little bit was a French farce, you know, because in a French farce, there's all these people that show up on the stage and then leave. And you're going, who, what?
1: Perfect. I love it.
0: This was based on a novel now from a gentleman named William Irish, but also had another writer's name, Cornell Woolrich.
1: Woolrich. That's right. Cornell Woolrich. So, and then film, then it was turned into a film, and Clifford Odets wrote the screenplay. And I did notice that the radio script follows the screenplay quite closely. Isn't there a line in there that where look out, you know, he's got a gun. So you've got to explain, right, that the character's got a gun. But on that subject, one of my favorite novelists, Raymond Chandler, who wrote some very noir novels, he always used to advise writers that, you know, basically if you're running out of ideas, have somebody come through the door with a gun. He said a man come through the door with a gun, but
0: a sultry woman is also good. So the main actors in this was Joan Blondell as June, the dance hall lady. We had Paul Lucas as the taxi driver, Gus, a Hungarian actor. So he had an accent. You could hear that. Bill Williams as Alex. And I guess those were, the only one who wasn't in the film was Joan Blondell, because that was played by Susan Hayward.
1: That's correct. Yeah.
0: Yeah, that's the only variation in the main casting, I suppose. And the film and this drama came out in the same year, so a pretty tight time turnaround on production. But when you look at the film, Rotten Tomatoes gives it a 55%, Greg.
1: Oh, that's a bit harsh. Now, I've got to say that I didn't see the film, but I did check out some of the screenplay, and I also had a look at the trailer. That's my in-depth research. I've looked at the trailer on YouTube. But there's a point about Joan Blondell there. I've got to say that, first of all, she's got a great voice for radio. And sadly, in regards to her career, the only movies and TV shows I can think of is when her much later years, where she wasn't quite the femme fatale. Now, this is very judgmental of me, that she comes across here as. But when I was looking her up, I saw that she had the misfortune to marry a movie producer called Mike Todd, who was also married to Elizabeth Taylor at some stage. And Mike Todd was a mean-spirited clown. He was a clot. And she, this is Blondell, once accused him of holding her outside a hotel window by her ankles.
0: He was really, I think, a thug, wasn't he? He was just like a bully and a thug. Yeah.
1: Yes, what a jerk. So I'm very sad for Blondell, because she was obviously a very talented actor.
0: So this had a very strange plot. So we have this gentleman, young fella, he's a Navy sailor, and he's gone off to a bar, lost a bunch of money in a poker game, and one of the dance hall ladies has asked him to come back and fix her radio.
1: Yeah, that's right.
0: Is that a euphemism, Greg?
1: Look, I don't get out much, but I do like this idea of, you know, get a book of tickets to dance with this dance hall girl. And they were called or nicknamed taxi dancers. And that's basically because they could be hired like a taxi, you know, for a limited time, one dance at a time. And it was a dime a dance. It's 10 cents a dance. So that's 1946. with today's purchasing power, that's the equivalent of, drum roll, $1.85.
0: Yes, yeah, not much.
1: Mary, I've been turned down at so many school dances and other places by women, you know, would you like a dance? No. So the thought that I could pay $1.85.
0: Well, I was just going to add school dances. No boys ever asked me to dance, and I think I would have been happy to pay a dollar, whatever it was, 80, to get somebody to dance with me.
1: Yes, too self-deprecating.
0: No, it's completely true.
1: It is quite sad. God, isn't it? You know, you cross the dance floor and you say, "Hi, I'm Greg. I was wondering if you'd like a dance." No. Nope.
0: We do have a dance hall lady. We have a second dance hall woman, because once he's been knocked out and finds a big wad of cash in his pocket, he goes back to a dance hall because he hasn't had enough adventure for one evening. And she agrees to go on a sleuthing tour of the city with this fella, Alex, and find out what happened and why he has money in his pocket. And then, of course, they find a dead body. So many opportunities to call the police, Greg, not taken.
1: We talked earlier about all those red herring characters, and you obviously followed this far more closely than I did. So I've just got, there's one subplot there, or I don't know, distraction perhaps. There's a show producer, I presume a stage show producer, by the name of Lester Brady, who with Val Bartelli, I've got a theatrical production coming up in which Val has invested $50,000. And also involves a dud check. What the heck?
0: Yeah, we've got that. We've also got an admirer that's following June in another taxi called Edward Hornig. Do you remember that?
1: No.
0: Who proposed to her that night. So we've got that dude. He has nothing to do with anything else that happens.
1: No. You're kidding. So I look
0: and
1: up.
0: Then there's Babe Dooley, the ball player.
1: Yeah, no, I've got him. I've got the drunken ball player, Babe Dooley. Okay, so I've got Sleepy. There's the blind pianist player, husband of it. No. We've got Mrs. Helen Robinson. So she's the blonde with the limp, I think, the daughter of Gus. Right. However, I'll swear there's another woman in there called Mrs. Raymond.
0: Ah. There is. Yes, Mrs. Raymond.
1: Yeah. I mean, what the heck?
0: Yeah, it was a mind spinner for sure. And I think, correct me if I'm wrong, Greg, but Helen is Gus's daughter, but does that mean Edna is his former partner or no? Was Edna his wife? You know how he says at the beginning, "Oh, I fell in love with this woman," and blah blah blah blah.
1: Isn't that the But certainly, Edna is the wife of Sleepy the blind.
0: Well, current wife, but he says this woman left him, right? So, and that's his daughter. So is that his wife?
1: Let me just reach for the aspirin here.
0: Deep breathing, Greg. Deep breathing.
1: Okay, concentrate.
0: There's the milkman who comes up to request an audience on behalf of Babe Dooley, the drunk ball player downstairs. He wants a drink. So the milkman requests it.
1: And then he drops it. Is that right? Because isn't that one of the few sound effects that I noted?
0: The sound was not this production's strong point, Greg.
1: No, there's a great running sound. So at one stage, somebody runs away and Alex trips over his own feet. Do you know that? And that's definitely got the sound of sound effects guy with two half coconut shells doing the clippity-clop, clippity-clop type thing.
0: So, Greg, any final thoughts on Deadline at Dawn?
1: Mary, my wife is very critical of my dancing ability. She claims I have no rhythm. Right, so I'm going to learn how to dance. So I'm going to get a bag of dimes, and I'm certain I can go out there and find somebody as sympathetic as June Goff, who was the taxi dancer in the story. And she'll teach me. She'll be patient. June was a very patient woman. My only concern is, you think 10 cents a dance is the going rate?
0: I think that's a very good price, and I reckon, you know, it's worth building a time machine just for that. Good night, Greg.
1: Good night, Mary.
0: That's our show for tonight. If you're listening to us on the radio right now, you may not know that we also are a podcast. You can find us on Apple Podcasts, Spotify, and most of the podcasting platforms. And we're also on YouTube. Thank you for shivering with us, and we look forward to your company again next week.

0: This is From the Vault, the Pacifica Radio Archives weekly series where we get to profile some of the amazing recordings in our 55,000 program collection going back to 1949. I'm your host, Mark Torres. On this week's From the Vault, we continue with a reading of George Orwell's classic novel, 1984, with part 12 of our dramatic reading. The entire book was read on air by longtime Pacifica Morning Show host Charles Morgan and legendary voiceover artist June Ferre in 1975, produced for Pacifica Radio by Paul Vangelisti. We left off as our hero, Winston, had been tortured for months, given a steady dose of beatings, electroshock, starvation, and psychotropic drugs to wear him down to his very core and strip him of his beliefs. We haven't heard from Julia since she was arrested. O'Brien is currently making one of his biggest appeals to Winston to understand the world Big Brother's way.
1: "11 years ago, you created a legend about three men who had been condemned to death for treachery. You pretended that you had seen a piece of paper which proved them innocent. No such piece of paper ever existed. You invented it, and later you grew to believe in it. You remember now the very moment at which you first invented it. Do you remember that?"
2: "Yes."
1: "Just now, I held up the fingers of my hand to you. You saw five fingers. Do you remember that?"
2: "Yes." O'Brien held up the fingers of his left hand with the thumb concealed. "There are five fingers here. Do you see five fingers?"
3: "Yes."
1: And he did see them for a fleeting instant before the scenery of his mind changed. He saw five fingers, and there was no deformity. Then everything was normal again, and the old fear, the hatred, and the bewilderment came crowding back again. But there had been a moment, he did not know how long, 30 seconds perhaps, of luminous certainty, when each new suggestion of O'Brien's had filled up a patch of emptiness and had become absolute truth, and when two and two could have been three as easily as five, if that were what was needed. It had faded out before O'Brien had dropped his hand, but though he could not recapture it, he could remember it as one remembers a vivid experience at some remote period of one's life when one was, in effect, a different person. "You see now," said O'Brien, "that it is, at any rate, possible."
2: "Yes."
1: O'Brien stood up with a satisfied air. Over to his left, Winston saw the man in the white coat break an ampoule and draw back the plunger of a syringe. O'Brien turned to Winston with a smile. In almost the old manner, he resettled his spectacles on his nose. "Do you remember writing in your diary that it did not matter whether I was a friend or an enemy, since I was at least a person who understood you and could be talked to? You were right. I enjoy talking to you. Your mind appeals to me. It resembles my own mind, except that you happen to be insane. And before we bring the session to an end, you can ask me a few questions if you choose."
2: "Any question I like?"
1: "Anything."
2: He saw that Winston's eyes were upon the dial.
1: "Oh. It's switched off.
2: What is your first question?"
1: "What have you done with Julia?"
2: O'Brien smiled again.
1: "She betrayed you, Winston. Immediately, unreservedly. I have seldom seen anyone come over to us so promptly. You would hardly recognize her if you saw her. All her rebelliousness, her deceit, her folly, her dirty-mindedness. Everything has been burned out of her. It was a perfect conversion, a textbook case. You tortured her. O'Brien left this unanswered. Next question. Does Big Brother exist? Of course he exists. The party exists. Big Brother is the embodiment of the party. Does he exist in the same way as I exist? You do not exist. Once again, the sense of helplessness assailed him. He knew, or he could imagine, the arguments which proved his own non-existence, but they were nonsense. They were only a play on words. Did not the statement, "You do not exist," contain a logical absurdity? But what use was it to say so? His mind shriveled as he thought of the unanswerable mad arguments with which O'Brien would demolish him. I think I exist, he said wearily. I am unconscious of my own identity. I was born and I shall die. I have arms and legs. I occupy a particular point in space. No other solid object can occupy the same point simultaneously. In that sense, does Big Brother exist? It is of no importance. He exists. Will Big Brother ever die? Of course not. How could he die? Next question. Does the Brotherhood exist? That, Winston, you will never know. If we choose to set you free when we have finished with you, and if you live to be 90 years old, still you will never learn whether the answer to that question is yes or no. As long as you live, it will be an unsolved riddle in your mind. Winston lay silent. His breast rose and fell a little faster. He still had not asked the question that had come into his mind the first. He had got to ask it, and yet it was as though his tongue would not utter it. There was a trace of amusement in O'Brien's face. Even his spectacles seemed to wear an ironical gleam. He knows, thought Winston suddenly, he knows what I'm going to ask. At the thought, the words burst out of him. What is in room 101? The expression on O'Brien's face did not change. He answered dryly. You know what is in room 101, Winston. Everyone knows what is in room 101. He raised a finger to the man in the white coat. Evidently, the session was at an end. A needle jerked into Winston's arm, and he sank almost instantly into deep sleep.

There are three stages in your reintegration, said O'Brien. There is learning, there is understanding, and there is acceptance. It is time for you to enter upon the second stage. As always, Winston was lying flat on his back, but of late his bonds were looser. They still held him close to the bed, but he could move his knees a little, and he could turn his head from side to side and rest his arms from the elbow. The dial also had grown to be less of a terror. He could evade its pangs, if he was quick-witted enough. It was chiefly when he showed stupidity that O'Brien pulled the lever. Sometimes they got through a whole session without the use of the dial. He could not remember how many sessions there had been. The whole process seemed to stretch out over a long, indefinite time, weeks possibly, and the intervals between the sessions might sometimes have been a day, sometimes only an hour or two. As you lie there, said O'Brien, you have often wondered, you have even asked me, why the Ministry of Love should expend so much time and trouble on you. And when you were free, you were puzzled by what was essentially the same question. You could grasp the mechanics of the society you lived in, but it's not underlying motives. Do you remember writing in your diary, I understand how, I do not understand why? It was when you thought about why that you doubted your own sanity. You have read the book, Goldstein's parts of it, at least. Did it tell you anything that you did not know already? You have read it, said Winston. I wrote it. That is to say, I collaborated in writing it. No book is produced individually, as you know. Is it true what it says? As description, yes. The program it sets forth is nonsense. The secret accumulation of knowledge, a gradual spread of enlightenment, ultimately a proletarian rebellion, the overthrow of the party. You foresaw yourself that was what it would say. It is all nonsense. The proletarians will never revolt, not in 1,000 years or 1,000,000. They cannot. I do not have to tell you the reason. You know it already. If you have ever cherished any dreams of violent insurrection, you must abandon them. There is no way in which the party can be overthrown. The rule of the party is forever. Make that the starting point of your thoughts. He came closer to the bed. Forever, he repeated. And now let us get back to the question of how and why. You understand well enough how the party maintains itself in power. Now tell me why we cling to power. What is our motive?

and must be ruled over and systematically deceived by others who are stronger themselves. That the choice for mankind lay between freedom and happiness, and that for the great bulk of mankind happiness was better. That the party was the external guardian of the weak, a dedicated sect doing evil, that good might come, sacrificing its own happiness to that of others. The terrible thing, thought Winston, the terrible thing was that when O'Brien said this, and he would believe it, you could see it in his face. O'Brien knew everything. 1,000 times better than Winston, he knew what the world was really like, in what degradation the mass of human beings lived, and by what lies and barbarities the parties kept them alive. He had understood it all, weighed it all, and it made no difference. All was justified by the ultimate purpose. What can you do, thought Winston, against the lunatic who is more intelligent than yourself, who gives your arguments a fair hearing and then simply persists in his lunacy? You are ruling over us for our own good, he said feebly. You believe that human beings are not fit to govern themselves, and therefore... He started and almost cried out. A pang of pain had shot through his body. O'Brien had pushed the lever of the dial up to 35. That was stupid, Winston, stupid, he said. You should know better than to say a thing like that. He pulled the lever back and continued. Now I will tell you the answer to my question. It is this. The party seeks power entirely for its own sake. We're not interested in the good of others. We are interested solely in power, not wealth or luxury or long life or happiness, only power, pure power. What pure power means, you will understand presently. We are different from all the oligarchies of the past in that we know what we are doing. All the others, even those who resembled ourselves, were cowards and hypocrites. The German Nazis and the Russian communists came very close to us in their methods, but they never had the courage to recognize their own motives. They pretended, perhaps they even believed, that they had seized power unwillingly and for a limited time, and that just around the corner there lay a paradise where human beings would be free and equal. We are not like that. We know that no one ever seizes power with the intention of relinquishing it. Power is not a means. It is an end. One does not establish a dictatorship in order to safeguard a revolution. One makes the revolution in order to establish the dictatorship. The object of persecution is persecution. The object of torture is torture. The object of power is power. Now do you begin to understand me? Winston was struck, as he had been struck before, by the tiredness of O'Brien's face. It was strong and fleshy and brutal. It was full of intelligence and sort of a controlled passion before which he felt himself helpless. But it was tired. There were pouches under his eyes. The skin sagged from the cheekbones. O'Brien leaned over him, deliberately bringing the worn face nearer. You are thinking, he said, that my face is old and tired. You are thinking that I talk of power, and yet I'm not even able to prevent the decay in my own body. Can you not understand, Winston, that the individual is only a cell? The weariness of the cell is the vigor of the organism. Do you die when you cut your fingernails? He turned away from the bed and began strolling up and down again with one hand in his pocket. We are the priests of power, he said. God is power. But at present, power is only a word so far as you are concerned. It is time for you to gather some idea of what power means. The first thing you must realize is that power is collective. The individual only has power insofar as he ceases to be an individual. You know the party slogan, freedom is slavery. Has it ever occurred to you that it is reversible? Slavery is freedom. Alone, free, the human being is always defeated. It must be so, because every human being is doomed to die, which is the greatest of all failures. But if he can make complete, utter submission, if he can escape from his identity, if he can merge himself into the party so that he is the party, then he is all-powerful and immortal. The second thing for you to realize is that power is

0: power over human beings, over the body, but above all over the mind. Power over matter, external reality, as you would call it, is not important. Already our control over matter is absolute. For a moment, Winston ignored the dial. He made a violent effort to raise himself into a sitting position, and merely succeeded in wrenching his body painfully. "How can you control matter?" he burst out. "You don't even control the climate or the laws of gravity, and there are disease, pain, death." O'Brien silenced him by the movement of his hand. "We control matter because we control the mind. Reality is inside the skull. Oh, you will learn by degrees, Winston. There is nothing that we could not do. Invisibility, levitation, anything. I could float off this floor like a soap bubble if I wish to. I do not wish to, because the party does not wish it. You must get rid of those 19th century ideas about the laws of nature. We make the laws of nature." "But you do not. You're not even masters of this planet. What about Eurasia and East Asia? You have not conquered them yet." "Unimportant. We shall conquer them when it suits us. And if we do not, what difference would it make? We can shut them out of existence. Oceania is the world." "But the world itself is only a speck of dust. And man is tiny, helpless. How long has he been in existence? For millions of years? For millions of years the earth was uninhabited." "Nonsense. The earth is as old as we are, no older." "How could it be older? Nothing exists except through human consciousness." "But the rocks are full of bones of extinct animals, mammoths and mastodons and even enormous reptiles, which lived here long before man was ever heard of." "Have you ever seen those bones, Winston?" "Of course not. 19th century biologists invented them. Before man, there was nothing. After man, if he could come to an end, there would be nothing. Outside man, there is nothing." "But the whole universe is outside us. Look at the stars. Some of them are a million light years away. They're out of our reach forever." "What are the stars?" said O'Brien indifferently. They're bits of fire a few kilometers away. We could reach them if we wanted to, or we could blot them out. The earth is the center of the universe. The sun and the stars go around it." Winston made another convulsive movement. This time he did not say anything. O'Brien continued as though answering a spoken objection. "For certain purposes, of course, that is not true. When we navigate the ocean, or when we predict an eclipse, we often find it convenient to assume that the earth goes around the sun, and that the stars are millions upon millions of kilometers away. But what of it? Do you suppose it is beyond us to produce a dual system of astronomy? The stars can be near or distant according as we need them. Do you suppose your mathematicians are unequal to that? Have you forgotten doublethink?" Winston shrank back upon the bed. Whatever he said, the swift answer crushed him like a bludgeon. And yet he knew that he was in the right. The belief that nothing exists outside of your own mind, surely there must be some way of demonstrating that it was false. Had it not been exposed long ago as a fallacy? There was even a name for it which he had forgotten. A faint smile twitched the corners of O'Brien's mouth as he looked down at him. "I told you, Winston," he said, "that metaphysics is not your strong point. The word you're trying to think of is solipsism. But you're mistaken. This is not solipsism, collective solipsism, if you like. But that is a different thing, in fact, the opposite thing. All this is a digression," he added in a different tone. "The real power, the power we have to fight for night and day, is not power over things, but over men." He paused, and for a moment assumed again his air of schoolmaster questioning a promising pupil. "How does one assert his power over another, Winston?" Winston thought. "By making him suffer," he said. "Exactly, by making him suffer. Obedience is not enough. Unless he is suffering, how can you be sure that he's obeying your will and not his own? Power is in inflicting pain and humiliation. Power is in tearing human minds to pieces and putting them together again in new shapes of your own choosing. Do you begin to see, then, what kind of world we're creating? It is the exact opposite of the stupid hedonistic utopias where that old reformers imagined. A world of fear and treachery and torment. A world of trampling and being trampled upon. A world which will grow not less but more merciless as it refines itself. Progress in our world will be progress toward more pain. The old civilizations claimed that they were founded on love and justice. Ours is founded upon hatred. In our world there will be no emotions except fear, rage, triumph, and self-abasement. Everything else we shall destroy. Everything. Already we're breaking down the habits of thought which have survived from before the revolution. We have cut the links between child and parent, and between man and woman, and man and man. No one dares trust a wife or a child, or a friend any longer. But in the future there will be no wives and no friends. Children will be taken from their mothers at birth as one takes eggs from a hen. The sex instinct will be eradicated. Procreation will be an annual formality, like the renewal of a ration card. We shall abolish the orgasm. Our neurologists are at work upon that now. There will be no loyalty except loyalty toward the party. There will be no love except the love of Big Brother. There will be no laughter except the laugh of triumph over a defeated enemy. There will be no art, no literature, no science. When we are omnipotent, we shall have no more need of science. There will be no distinction between beauty and ugliness. There will be no curiosity, no employment of the process of life. All competing pleasures will be destroyed. But always, do not forget this, Winston, always there will be the intoxication of power, constantly increasing and constantly growing subtler. Always, at every moment, there will be the thrill of victory, the sensation of trampling on an enemy who is helpless. If you want a picture of the future, imagine a boot stamping on a human face. Forever. He paused as though he expected Winston to speak. Winston had tried to shrink back into the surface of the bed again. He could not say anything. His heart seemed to be frozen.
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0: O'Brien went on. And remember, that is forever. The face will always be there to be stamped upon. The heretic, the enemy of society, will always be there, so that he can be defeated and humiliated over again. Everything that you have undergone since you've been in our hands, all that will continue. And worse. The espionage, the betrayals, the arrests, the tortures, the executions, the disappearances will never cease. It will be a world of terror as much as a world of triumph. The more the party is powerful, the less it will be tolerant. The weaker the opposition, the tighter the despotism. Goldstein and his heresies will live forever. Every day, at every moment, they will be defeated, discredited, ridiculed, spat upon. And yet, they will always survive. This drama that I've played out with you during 7 years will be played out all over again, and over again. Generation after generation, always in subtler forms. Always we shall have the heretic here at our mercy, screaming with pain, broken up, contemptible. And in the end, utterly penitent, saved from himself, crawling to our feet of his own accord. That is the world that we are preparing, Winston. A world of victory after victory, triumph after triumph after triumph. An endless pressing, pressing, pressing upon the nerve of power. You are beginning, I can see, to realize that what the world will be like. But in the end, you'll do more than understand it. You will accept it, welcome it, become a part of it. Winston had recovered himself sufficiently to speak. You can't, he said weakly. What do you mean by that remark, Winston? You could not create such a world as you have just described. It is a dream. It is impossible. Why? It is impossible to found a civilization on fear and hatred and cruelty. It would never endure. Why not? It would have no vitality. It would disintegrate. It would commit suicide. Nonsense. You're under the impression that hatred is more exhausting than love. Why should it be? And if it were, what difference would that make? Suppose that we choose to wear ourselves out faster. Suppose that we quicken the tempo of human life till men are senile at 30. Still, what difference would it make? Can you not understand that the death of the individual is not death? The party is immortal. As usual, the voice had battered Winston into helplessness. Moreover, he was in dread that if he persisted in his disagreement, O'Brien would twist the dial again. And yet, he could not keep silent. Feebly, without arguments, with nothing to support him except his inarticulate horror of what O'Brien had said, he returned to the attack. I don't know. I don't care. Somehow you will fail. Something will defeat you. Life will defeat you. We control life, Winston, at all its levels. You are imagining that there is something called human nature which will be outraged by what we do and will turn against us. But we create human nature. Men are infinitely malleable. Or perhaps you have returned to your own idea that the proletarians or the slaves will arise and overthrow us. Put that out of your mind. They're helpless, like the animals. Humanity is the party. The others are outside, irrelevant. I don't care. In the end, they will beat you. Sooner or later, they will see you for what you are, and then they will tear you to pieces. Do you see any evidence that this is happening? Or any reason why it should? No, no, but I believe it. I know that you will fail. There is something in the universe, I don't know, some spirit, some principle, that you will never overcome. Do you believe in God, Winston? No. Then what is it, this principle that will defeat us? I don't know. The spirit of man? And do you consider yourself a man? Yes. If you are a man, Winston, you are the last man. Your kind is extinct. We are the inheritors. Do you understand that you are alone? You are outside history? You are non-existent? His manner changed, and he said more harshly, And you consider yourself morally superior to us, with our lies and with our cruelty. Yes, I consider myself superior. O'Brien did not speak. Two other voices were speaking. After a moment, Winston recognized one of them as his own. It was a soundtrack of the conversation he had had with O'Brien on the night when he had enrolled himself in the Brotherhood. He heard himself promising to lie, to steal, to forge, to murder, to encourage drug-taking and prostitution, to disseminate venereal diseases, to throw vitriol in child's face. O'Brien made a small, impatient gesture, as though to say that the demonstration was hardly worth making. Then he turned on a switch, and the voices stopped. Get up from that bed, he said. The bonds had loosened themselves. Winston lowered himself to the floor and stood up unsteadily. You are the last man, said O'Brien. You are the guardian of the human spirit. You shall see yourself as you are. Take off your clothes. Winston undid the bit of string that held his overalls together. The zip fastener had long since been wrenched out of them. He could not remember whether at any time since his arrest he had taken off all his clothes at one time. Beneath the overalls, his body was looped with filthy, yellowish rags, just recognizable as the remnants of underclothes. As he slid them to the ground, he saw that there was a three-sided mirror at the far end of the room. He approached it then stopped short. An involuntary cry had broken out of him. "Go on," said O'Brien. "Stand between the wings of the mirror. You shall see the side view as well." He had stopped because he was frightened. A bowed, gray-colored, skeleton-like thing was coming toward him. Its actual appearance was frightening, and not merely the fact that he knew it to be himself. He moved closer to the glass. The creature's face seemed to be protruded because of its bent carriage. A forlorn jailbird's face with a knobby forehead running back into a bald scalp, a crooked nose, and a battered-looking cheekbone, above which the eyes were fierce and watchful. The cheeks were seamed. The mouth had a drawn-in look. Certainly it was his own face, but it seemed to him that it had changed more than he had changed inside. The emotions it registered would be different from the ones he felt. He had gone partially bald. For the first moment, he had thought that he had gone gray as well, but it was only the scalp that was gray. Except for his hands and a circle on his face, his body was gray all over with ancient ingrained dirt. Here and there under the dirt there were red scars of wounds, and near the ankle the varicose ulcer was an inflamed mass with flakes of skin peeling off it. But the truly frightening thing was the emaciation of his body. The barrel of the ribs was as narrow as that of a skeleton. The legs had shrunk so that the knees were thicker than the thighs. He saw now what O'Brien had meant about seeing the side view. The curvature of the spine was astonishing. The thin shoulders were hunched forward so as to make a cavity of the chest. The scraggy neck seemed to be bending double under the weight of the skull. At a guess, he would have said that it was the body of a man of 60, suffering from some malignant disease. "You have thought sometimes," said O'Brien, "that my face, the face of a member of the inner party, looks old and worn. What do you think of your own face?" He seized Winston's shoulder and spun him around so that he was facing him. "Look at the condition you're in," he said. "Look at this filthy grime all over your body. Look at the dirt between your toes. Look at that disgusting running sore on your leg. Do you know that you stink like a goat? Probably you've ceased to notice it. Look at your emaciation. Do you see? I can make my thumb and forefinger meet around your bicep. I could snap your neck like a carrot. Do you know that you've lost 25 kilograms since you've been in our hands? Even your hair is coming out in handfuls. Look." He plucked at Winston's head and brought away a tuft of hair. "Open your mouth. 9, 10, 11 teeth left. How many had you when you came to us? And the few you have left are dropping out of your head. Look here." He seized one of Winston's remaining front teeth between his powerful thumb and forefinger. A twinge of pain shot through Winston's jaw. O'Brien had wrenched the loose tooth out by the roots. He tossed it across the cell. "You're rotting away," he said. "You're falling to pieces. What are you, a bag of filth? Now turn around and look into the mirror again. Do you see that thing facing you? That is the last man. If you are human, and this is humanity, put on your clothes again." Winston began to dress himself with slow, stiff movements. Until now he had not seemed to notice how thin and weak he was. Only one thought stirred in his mind, that he must have been in this place longer than he'd imagined. Then suddenly, as he fixed the miserable rags around him, a feeling of pity for his ruined body overcame him. Before he knew what he was doing, he had collapsed into a small stool that stood beside the bed and burst into tears. He was aware of his ugliness, his gracelessness, a bundle of bones and filthy underclothes, sitting weeping in the harsh white light. But he could not stop himself. O'Brien laid a hand on his shoulder, almost kindly. "It will not last forever," he said. "You can escape from it whenever you choose. Everything depends on yourself." "You did it," sobbed Winston. "You reduced me to this state." "No, Winston. You reduced yourself to it. This is what you accepted when you set yourself up against the party. It was all contained in that first act. Nothing has happened that you did not foresee. He paused, and then went on. We have beaten you, Winston. We have broken you up. You have seen what your body is like. Your mind is in the same state. I do not think there can be much pride left in you. You've been kicked and flogged and insulted. You've screamed with pain. You've rolled on the floor in your own blood and vomit. You've whimpered for mercy. You've betrayed everybody and everything. Can you think of a single degradation that has not happened to you? Winston had stopped weeping, though his tears were still oozing out of his eyes. He looked up at O'Brien. I have not betrayed Julia, he said. O'Brien looked down at him thoughtfully. No, he said. No, that is perfectly true. You have not betrayed Julia. The peculiar reverence for O'Brien, which nothing seemed to be able to destroy, flooded Winston's heart again. How intelligent, he thought. How intelligent. Never did O'Brien fail to understand what was said to him. Anyone else on earth would have answered promptly that he had betrayed Julia. For what was there that they had not screwed out of him under torture? He had told them everything he knew about her. Her habits, her character, her past life. He had confessed in the most trivial detail everything that had happened at their meetings. All that he had said to her, and she to him. Their black market meals, their adulteries, their vague plottings against the party. Everything. And yet, in the sense in which he intended the word, he had not betrayed her. He had not stopped loving her. His feeling toward her had remained the same. O'Brien had seen what he meant without the need for explanation. Tell me, he said, how soon will they shoot me? Might be a long time, said O'Brien. You're a difficult case. But don't give up hope. Everything is cured sooner or later. In the end, we shall shoot you.

He was much better. He was growing fatter and stronger every day, if it was proper to speak of days. The white light and the humming sound were the same as ever, but the cell was a little more comfortable than the others he'd been put in. There were a pillow and a mattress on the plank bed and a stool to sit on. They had given him a bath, and they allowed him to wash himself fairly frequently in a tin basin. They had even given him warm water to wash with. They had given him new underclothes and a clean suit of overalls. They had dressed his varicose vein and his ulcer with soothing ointment. They had pulled out the remnants of his teeth and given him a new set of dentures. Weeks or months must have passed. It would have been possible now to keep count of the passage of time, if he had felt any interest in doing so, since he was being fed at what appeared to be regular intervals. He was getting, he judged, 3 meals in the 24 hours. Sometimes he wondered dimly whether he was getting them by night or by day. The food was surprisingly good, with meat at every third meal. Once there was even a packet of cigarettes. He had no matches, but the never-speaking guard who brought his food would give him a light. The first time he tried to smoke, it made him sick, but he persevered and spun the packet out for a long time, smoking half a cigarette after each meal. They had given him a white slate with a stump of pencil tied to the corner. At first he made no use of it. Even when he was awake, he was completely torpid. Often he would lie from one meal to the next, almost without stirring, sometimes asleep, sometimes waking into vague reveries in which it was too much trouble to open his eyes. He had long grown used to sleeping with a strong light on his face. It seemed to make no difference except that one's dreams were more coherent. He dreamed a great deal all through this time, and they were always happy dreams. He was in the Golden Country, or he was sitting among enormous, glorious sunlight ruins, with his mother, with Julia, with O'Brien, not doing anything, merely sitting in the sun, talking of peaceful things. Such thoughts as he had had when he was awake were mostly about his dreams. He seemed to have lost the power of intellectual effort, now that the stimulus of pain had been removed. He was not bored. He had no desire for conversation or distraction, merely to be alone, not to be beaten or questioned, to have enough to eat and to be clean all over, was completely satisfying. By degrees, he came to spend less time in sleep, but he still felt no impulse to get off of his bed. All he cared for was to lie quiet and feel the strength gathering in his body. He would finger himself here and there, trying to make sure that it was not an illusion, that his muscles were growing rounder and his skin tauter. Finally, it was established beyond a doubt that he was growing fatter. His thighs were now definitely thicker than his knees. After that, reluctantly at first, he began exercising himself regularly. In a little while, he could walk 3 kilometers, measured by pacing the cell, and his bowed shoulders were growing straighter. He attempted more elaborate exercises, and was astonished and humiliated to find what things he could not do. He could not move out of a walk. He could not hold his stool out at arm's length. He could not stand on one leg without falling over. He squatted down on his heels, and found that with agonizing pains in thigh and calf, he could just lift himself to a standing position. He lay flat on his belly, and tried to lift his weight by his hands. It was hopeless. He could not raise himself a centimeter. But after a few more days, a few more mealtimes, even that feat was accomplished. A time came when he could do it 6 times running. He began to grow actually proud of his body, and to cherish an intermittent belief that his face was also growing back to normal. Only when he chanced to put his hand on his bald scalp did he remember the seamed, ruined face that had looked back at him out of the mirror. His mind grew more active. He sat down on the plank bed, his back against the wall, and the slate on his knees, and he set to work deliberately at the task of re-educating himself. He had capitulated. That was agreed.
In reality, as he saw now, he had been ready to capitulate long before he had taken the decision. From the moment when he was inside the Ministry of Love, and yes, even during those minutes when he and Julia had stood helpless while the iron voice from the telescreen told them what to do, he had grasped the frivolity, the shallowness of his attempt to set himself up against the powers of the party. He knew now that for 7 years the Thought Police had watched him like a beetle under a magnifying glass. There was no physical act, no word spoken aloud that they had not noticed, no train of thought that they had not been able to infer. Even the speck of whitish dust on the coverer's diary they had carefully replaced. They had played soundtracks to him, shown him photographs. Some of them were photographs of Julian himself. Yes, even... Well, he could not fight against the party any longer. Besides, the party was in the right. It must be so. How could the immortal collective brain be mistaken? And by what external standard could you check its judgment? Sanity was statistical. It was merely a question of learning to think as they thought. Only. The pencil felt thick and awkward in his fingers. He began to write down the thoughts that came into his head. He wrote first in large, clumsy capitals. Freedom is slavery. Then, almost without a pause, he wrote beneath it. 2 and 2 make 5. Then there came sort of a check. His mind, as though shying away from something, seemed unable to concentrate. He knew what could come next, but for the moment he could not recall it. When he did recall it, it was only by consciously reasoning out what it must be. It did not come of his own accord. It wrote, God is power. He accepted everything. The past was alterable. The past had never been altered. Oceania was at war with East Asia. Oceania had always been at war with East Asia. Jones, Aronson, and Rutherford were guilty of crimes they were charged with. He had never seen the photograph that disproved their guilt. It had never existed. He had invented it. He remembering contrary things. But those were false memories, products of self-deception. How easy it all was. Only surrender, and everything else followed. It was like swimming against a current that swept you backwards, however hard you struggled, and then suddenly decided to turn around and go with the current instead of opposing it. Nothing had changed except your own attitude. The predestined thing happened in any case. He hardly knew why he had ever rebelled. Everything was easy, except anything could be true. The so-called laws of nature were nonsense. The law of gravity was nonsense. If I wished, O'Brien had said, I could float off this floor like a soap bubble. Winston worked it out. If he thinks he floats off the floor, and if I simultaneously think I see him do it, then the thing happens. Suddenly, like a lump of submerged wrecking breaking the surface of the water, the thought burst into his mind. It doesn't really happen. We imagine it. It is hallucination. He pushed the thought under instantly. The fallacy was obvious. It presupposed that somewhere or other, outside oneself, there was a real world where real things happened. But how could there be such a world? What knowledge have we of anything save through our own minds? All happenings are in the mind. Whatever happens in all minds truly happens. He had no difficulty in disposing of the fallacy, and he was in no danger of succumbing to it. He realized, nevertheless, that it ought never to have occurred to him. The mind should develop a blind spot whenever a dangerous thought presented itself. The process should be automatic, instinctive. Crime stop, they call it in newspeak. He set to work to exercise himself in crime stop.
He presented himself with propositions. The party says that the earth is flat. The party says that ice is heavier than water. And trained himself in not seeing or not understanding the arguments that contradicted them. It was not easy. It needed great powers of reasoning and improvisation. The arithmetical problems raised, for instance, by such a statement as 2 and 2 make 5 were beyond his intellectual grasp. It needed also a sort of athleticism of the mind, an ability at one moment to make the most delicate use of logic, and at the next to be unconscious of the crudest logical errors. Stupidity was as necessary as an intelligence, and as difficult to attain. All the while, with one part of his mind, he wondered how soon they would shoot him. "Everything depends on yourself," O'Brien had said. But he knew that there was no conscious act by which he could bring it nearer. It might be 10 minutes hence, or 10 years. They might keep him for years in solitary confinement. They might send him to the labor camp. They might release him for a while, as they sometimes did. It was perfectly possible that before he was shot, the whole drama of his arrest and interrogation would be enacted all over again. The one certain thing was that death never came at an expected moment. The tradition, the unspoken tradition, somehow you knew it, although you never heard it said, was that they shot you from behind, always in the back of the head, without warning as you walked down a corridor from cell to cell.

0: One day, but one day was not the right expression, just as probably it was in the middle of the night. Once, he fell into a strange, blissful reverie. He was walking down the corridor, waiting for the bullet. He knew that it was coming in another moment. Everything was settled, smoothed out, reconciled. There were no more doubts, no more arguments, no more pain, no more fear. His body was healthy and strong. He walked easily, with a joy of movement, and with a feeling of walking in sunlight. He was not any longer in the narrow white corridors of the Ministry of Love. He was in the enormous sunlit passage, a kilometer wide, down which he seemed to walk in the delirium induced by drugs. He was in the golden country, following the footpath across the old rabbit-cropped pasture. He could feel the short, springy turf under his feet and the gentle sunshine on his face. At the edge of the field there were elm trees, faintly stirring, and somewhere beyond that was the stream where the dace lay in the green pools under the willows. Suddenly, he started up with a shock of horror. The sweat broke out on his backbone. He had heard himself cry aloud, "Julia, Julia, Julia, my love, Julia!" For a moment, he had an overwhelming hallucination of her presence. She had seemed to be not merely with him, but inside him. It was as though she had got into the texture of his skin. In that moment, he had loved her far more than he had ever done when they were together and free. He also knew that somewhere or other she was still alive and needed his help. He lay on the bed and tried to compose himself. What had he done? How many years had he added to his servitude by that moment of weakness? In another moment, he would hear the tramp of boots outside. They could not let such an outburst go unpunished. They would know now, if they had not known before, that he was breaking the agreement he had made with them. He obeyed the party, but he still hated the party. In the old days, he had hidden a heretical mind beneath an appearance of conformity. Now he had retreated a step further. In the mind he had surrendered, but he had hoped to keep the inner heart inviolate. He knew that he was in the wrong, and he preferred to be in the wrong. They would understand that. O'Brien would understand it. It was all confessed in that foolish single cry. He would have to start all over again. It might take years. He ran a hand over his face, trying to familiarize himself with a new shape. There were deep furrows in the cheeks. The cheekbones felt sharp, the nose flattened. Besides, since last seeing himself in the glass, he had been given a complete new set of teeth. It was not easy to preserve inscrutability when you did not know what your face looked like. In any case, mere control of the features was not enough. For the first time he perceived that if you want to keep a secret, you must also hide it from yourself. You must know all the while that it is there. But until it is needed, you must never let it emerge into your consciousness in any shape that could be given a name. From now onward, he must not only think right, he must feel right, dream right. And all the while, he must keep his hatred locked up inside him, like a ball of matter which was part of himself, and yet unconnected with the rest of him, a kind of cyst. One day they would decide to shoot him. You could not tell when it would happen, but a few seconds beforehand it should be possible to guess.
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2: rattlesnake season. Many local parks and open spaces, including Arroyo Verde Park, are home to the Southern Pacific rattlesnake. Rattlesnakes are the only dangerously venomous native snakes in California. A rattlesnake will not strike unless startled or threatened. Remember, rattlesnake bites are rarely fatal. However, if bitten, seek medical attention immediately. Keep the victim calm and inactive to minimize circulation of blood. If possible, allow the bitten limb to rest at a level lower than the person's heart. Do not apply a tourniquet. Do not cut or incise the bite site. If you see a rattlesnake on the trail, slowly move away from the animal and give it room to leave the area. If given the opportunity, rattlesnakes will usually move away from humans. If you see a rattlesnake in a location such as the barbecue, picnic areas, or bathrooms, notify City Parks Division, 805-652-4550, or Ventura County Animal Services at 805-388-4341. The snake can be relocated to an area away from human activity. Do not kill rattlesnakes. They are an important link in the environment and beneficial to maintaining a balance in the rodent population. Other harmless snakes also reside in the parks, such as gopher snakes and racers. They are often misidentified as rattlesnakes. Unlike non-venomous native California snakes, rattlesnakes have a triangular-shaped head that is larger than the neck. Rattlesnakes also have a thick body and a blunt tail with usually one or more rattles. To learn more about rattlesnakes, go to wildlife.ca.gov. Keep an eye out and be safe.
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4: People want thinkers, processors. And so hearing that from folks specifically is, I don't need a pair of hands, I need a brain. And realizing that is the piece that people are focusing in on. So when I talk to folks in the C-suite, like, what are you looking for? It's someone who understands my business, can help me tell that story, help me sell my product. Who is that person? They don't say, what is the right program? I never get that question. What is the right AI tool? Because that's ubiquitous now.
3: 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He is executive director of Brand Center, teacher, veteran ad exec, C-suite whisperer on keeping your head above water, making a wave when you can amid the temporary layoffs and the scratching and surviving of the bad times for job seekers created by this AI boom. Ain't we lucky we got him as a friend of the show? 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Joining me, welcome back, Van Graves. He's executive director of Brand Center. Since 2018 already, he's a veteran of whatever we used to call Madison Avenue in the advertising industry, worked with brands like Coca-Cola, MasterCard, Visa. He's a military vet, was once chief creative officer with J. Walter Thompson, global executive director at McCann, New York. He sings, he dances, he plays the piano. There's, in the annals, there's Van Beethoven, there's Van Halen, and there's Dr. R. Van Graves. Does that approximate your bio?
4: Wow, my mom would be proud. But yes, that I think that's all the things, all the things.
3: Thank you, love Robin. How you insist on flying under the radar, and I'm always trying to prop you up and be your hype man, you know, just a few miles away from Brand Center, because you were just this great asset to the city. You came back on the show when you joined, for the first time when you joined Brand Center, and the amazing story is, do I remember that your grandpa worked in the carriage house of the Jefferson Hotel, which is now the Brand Center, which you are director of?
4: It was my great-grandfather, but yeah.
3: Great-grandpa. Wow. So a well-traveled person that emanated from Richmond, and you ran round trip back to Central Virginia. But you know what, man? I remember this week, I think I was watching footage of your commencement speaker, and you remember the grave mistake, talk about grave, pun intended, of inviting me to MC your commencement at Brand Center 3 years ago. I was coming out of illness. It was the first live thing I've done for a while, and there was this great church in downtown Richmond, and I was singing, and I was swaying and whatnot. And this was May 2023. And that was not a single mention of artificial intelligence or the AI apocalypse.
4: No, not at all. Not at all. It was well before that, you know, change in the industry, change in the world, to be quite frank. We were talking about other things. We were coming off of still really feeling the pangs of COVID.
3: And so there was that. It was a very hot job industry, a lot of tech and creative hiring. Nothing like what we've romanced now in this AI apocalypse. What was the tipping point for you when you understood, you know, you're well-traveled, well-studied, you talk to all sorts of people in industry, in academia. What was your oh crap? You know, I call it the Napster moment. I remember at the turn of the century, we all stayed late on the faster Pentium computers at the office. And when we discovered Napster, we wouldn't leave the office. We just kept downloading everything. And we're like, nothing's ever going to be the same. What was that for you in artificial intelligence? Whatever it is.
4: Yeah, I think the moment for me was when we were just having conversations about, well, it doesn't look real because there's not, the fingers are wrong.
3: Yeah.
4: And I'm like, if that's the only issue, that's going to be fixed in less than a year. And it was. And now we're looking at videos and images that look real and look convincing and have a squint. And the convergence of kind of what we can do from the comforts of our own home versus doing a large production somewhere was a huge wake-up call. Because think about the amount of folks that it takes to do a large production and what it takes today, which is, you know, Bobby at home in his robe having a pizza and putting out content that may or may not, by the way, look like Bobby.
3: Yeah, you're very right about that. I remember the benchmark, everybody is like Will Smith eating pasta. You remember that video?
4: That's right.
3: Where it looks like he's drowning. There was an incongruity. A person's, the fork and the lips could never truly meet. You knew, forget about the six fingers of the other giveaways. And then at some point, people were saying, this is only going to get better. And you're like, how much better? This is such a hallucination. And you look at it now and he's like, it's so clear. He's sitting in some linen robe, sitting over the French Riviera, having fine pasta and wine. And that's Will Smith sitting there flawlessly. And this has opened up so many perils, as you know, with AI slop. And what are you watching? Are you watching a real tornado on Instagram or TikTok? Are you watching a real, actors really doing this thing? That all has suddenly been unlocked in less than 2 years.
4: That's right. I mean, and I think about, since you're an old school guy, pun intended. No, you know, it's, we think about Max Headroom from many moons ago and how that just looks so fake.
3: Yeah,
4: exactly. And now guess what? That's where we are today, right? There could be 10 Robins pitching 20 things all at the same time in 20 different languages. And that is, you know, these avatars are real and actually a part of becoming influencers today, where 5 years ago, that wouldn't have been a thing. We're in such a different space now on what marketing, branding, and advertising really is. And we're all playing catch up because it's moving so fast and trying to move at the speed of technology. And it's not even just the speed of innovation, it's the speed of technology. And we have to be in front of it.
3: Did you guys have a war room moment at the university, at the business school, where y'all came together? It's like, I have to find a whole new toolkit. In terms of teaching and instruction, there might've been a copywriting track. There might've been an illustration or production track, filming track. I could tell you from my experience in the magazine and newspaper industry, the man hours that would go into mocking up a cover or cover images or commissioning an artist or an illustrator to do it. It's funky, but this slashes the number of man hours out of it. If you could go into a Midjourney or a ChatGPT or a Claude and give it a direction to do something. And that has the industry that you know very well, the advertising industry, terrified, which is already cyclically crushed because TV and print and everything else like that was turning away and things were on demand. And suddenly now the creatives are being kicked out and the number of hours are being, the man hours being demanded are being slashed real time.
4: Yeah, I mean, yes, but instead of yes and, I also think that just being able to create an output does not necessarily mean it's a great idea, does not mean that it answers the client's question, it doesn't build brand. And so it's a tool to create something, but as much as we have a need and people want to move towards AI, there's also HI, human intelligence, because AI feeds off of human interaction. And so having competent, creative, smart people working towards that end and continuing to be creative, you're going to always need that input. And I'm not saying it's not disrupting the industry and disrupting the category. I'm not that naive, but I also know that you need people for it to function.
3: So how, I mean, I want you to open up, if you effectively will, your dean and reporter's notebook. I know these are, it's not HIPAA protected, but you have all sorts of students coming to you, current, past, prospective, people who are shifting industry. What are some of the things you've learned and some of the pieces of advice you've been able to dispense? Because my impression, and we've had really famous mega recruiters, we've had captains of industry and HR and CEOs and chief marketing officers, and they're like, this is all happening so quickly that we're kind of like deer in the headlights. We don't know what to suggest because what might be the industry standard this week is going to be defunct in 6 months.
4: Well, I think if you're chasing purely technical skills, you're never going to catch up. So, I mean, if you're not evolving in an evolving industry, you'll quickly become irrelevant. But if you think about the World Economic Forum's report, I think it was January of last year, that spoke about the core skills moving forward, they weren't actually AI. It was analytical thinking. It was resilience. It was leadership and social influence, creative thinking, creative problem solving. So these are the things that we've always been about at the Brand Center, and we continue to focus on, because again, AI is a tool to an end. And if you aren't thinking strategically, you won't get to the outcome that you really want to be. I mean, it has democratized creative output, but it has not necessarily democratized process thinking, organization, and craft.
3: So who is in charge of delegating that out? My impression is the young people have to come to the older Gen Xers and boomers and say, this is what I know, this is what you need. How is it coming from top down? Again, am I speaking too theoretically? Because you're right out there. You placed all of these students. You are in the trenches seeing this awful job environment in the summer of 2026 for young, fresh grads.
4: If I'm being honest, I think sometimes our generation, the Gen Xers, don't know what to ask for. And I think they're asking for things that they think they're supposed to be asking for, but not necessarily equipped to ask those questions. And the manager, the hiring managers, the people who really want to pull people in have to listen as much as they need to kind of push out their expectations.
3: So is it a deer in the headlights moment? You see Intel, you see Meta, Facebook, you see tech companies, big and large, everybody's salivating at this prospect of automating, doing so much more with less. I could tell you in my world, in Wall Street, we used to slap pitch books together, Excel spreadsheets. Now you can have a really talented mid-20-something jockey directing all these different agents to do that work for him. And it's the work of 10 people given down to two.
4: Well, but I think that it's always been that way, right? So, you know, I think about my mentor telling me, you know, when he used to be a big radio guy and when TV was the biggest focus, you know, radio, there's end of radio. And when the internet came out and everyone was like, oh my gosh, this is the end of TV. Like these things evolve. You know, no one would have ever thought 20 years ago we'd be talking about TikTok as a major platform. What is that? So we don't know where the end of this story is, but we have to figure out how to adapt and how to grow. Now, at a much faster pace, we can't sit and just wait. Like all of us now have to be in reskill, upskill mode because you will be left behind. There's no question about that. But I think the other thing that industry really needs to think about is, as we talk about the hiring managers that have been here for years, who are like, okay, we're going to save money, so we're going to cut all these jobs below us. The reality is, if you want to move up and you cut the jobs, who's training those folks? Where are these people coming from? AI can't train itself. In the way of replacing those people once they move on, or you're shutting your business down. At some point, you still need Robin at the top and some people who really know what they're doing to craft this thing. Does that make sense?
3: It does.
4: Because if we're not, it's still, again, I'm a believer and it's still human powered. And if we're not focusing on the human skills growth, then we're not going to succeed. But to be competitive, it's the same as before. You know, you got to work out to win the race. It's just that the gym looks very different now.
3: Van, can you give us an example of how this is working in situ real time at an ad agency? I mean, you used to be the ad center years ago, right? It was founded as the VCU ad center. It's now the brand center. It's a much broader remit than just training, you know, people for the advertising industry, which has been smashed into bits. It's been disintermediated. There used to be a model like a Mad Men record, you know, agency of record. How now, like, share, open up the kimono. Tell me how students have pitched into this and how they have prepared for it. For example, is there like a prompting class? Are you teaching Claude? How are you training them to go into interviews in terms of expectations?
4: So our goal has always been to ensure that our students are polymathic. And so when we think about those Mad Men days, right, you could walk in and be your Don Draper and give your great pitch, but then your account person would do part of it, your strategist would do another part. Well, now what AI has done is you really need to know all of it. So you have to walk in the room, understand the business problem, understand how to tell that story. Now you have to also make it look and feel real for the client in the room. So there's less people in the room and there's a higher expectation for the student. So in our training process, we ensure that our students can work through this soup to nuts and so that they can step in at any part of the process and have a strong voice in it.
3: So, for example, get down to brass tacks. How does that work in terms of videography, mocking up stuff? I think about that breathless, what is it, that Polaroid?

0: days. It doesn't take weeks. In fact, it's very readily available. It's why our utility company, Dominion, is being acquired for all these data centers in Northern Virginia burning that gas constantly so people can churn out, you know, AI slop. So where have you, like, this is a hard question, but actionability, like now. So, this is what I can solve for you now as a brand center grad.
1: No, but I think, again, our grads can solve for the need in the moment. So how do we do that? Because you asked about curriculum and what we've done. So unlike bolting something on to the curriculum and saying, okay, now we're going to add on this other thing, we've done it the other way, which is we brought on soon after the revelations, you talk about what we were doing in the war room, we sat down and talked about what is the need. And the need really is someone who not only understands and is curious about AI, but it's overall emerging technology. And that is going to be what drives the train moving forward. But we want to bring that person on as a staff member, not as a faculty member. Why? Because we want them to train the trainers. They're training up professors to ensure that our professors always know. So this person's full-time job is to play and understand what is next. And so we then apply that what is next to what's going on in the classroom and applying it to the skill sets that are necessary to be successful here in this industry.
0: How is that person a static thing if it's changing so rapidly? I mean, use an old example. MySpace was industry standard until Facebook became the industry standard, until something else replaced that. This is happening at a much crazier velocity than that. If we were all obsessing over ChatGPT last year, it's now vibe coding over Claude and Anthropic and Google Zero for a lot of journalistic enterprises that are terrified of the Google summation up there. And we don't know what tricks they have up their sleeves. Apparently, this other super secret Claude thing, the government's worried that it's going to go out and crash banks and do these other things. We're really living in a Kubrick movie.
1: Yeah, no. So, I mean, he's not living in the world of Skynet every day, but what he is doing is focusing in on what is the next thing, what he's playing with, what the newest tools are. So if we hear about it, we talk about it. That is what he's looking at and trying to weigh, because you never know, right? It's also a shot in the dark. There could be, you know, you talked about MySpace. Where's that today, right? So he's just looking at where the trends are from a technology standpoint, so that even if we train our students on Claude, for example, what we're training can be applicable across the board to AI. Again, our goal is not to be specific on a particular tool in this moment, but give our students access and understanding so they can apply it as needed.
0: What are you learning in the field when you go and talk with other C-level executives, or you go to Cannes Lions and others and talk about this? Like, what are some of the more eye-opening things, like in your reporter's notebook, that you could share with us parenthetically that would be surprising? Like, I'm fascinated by how many people come up to me and saying that, you know, the humanities and liberal arts are really getting their revenge now, that is newly desired after a long period of obsession with STEM.
1: No, and I think that's exactly right, because, again, which goes back to earlier part of our conversation, is people want thinkers, processors. And so hearing that from folks specifically is, I don't need a pair of hands, I need a brain. And in realizing, which I go back to human intelligence, that is the piece that people are focusing in on. So when I talk to folks in the C-suite, like, what are you looking for? It's someone who understands, can understand my business, can help me tell that story, help me sell my product. Who is that person? They don't say, what is the right program? I never get that question. What is the right AI tool? Because that's ubiquitous now. AI is out there. Those things are
0: table stakes, effectively.
1: They're table stakes, 100%. And so because of that, folks want to know who the right person is. So it's better to have the soft skills, not the hard skills, because the hard skills are the easier part. And it's interesting enough, because one thing that a lot of hiring managers are talking about, is especially coming out of COVID, the lack of soft skills, the lack of EQ, the lack of being able to connect with people, make eye contact, that has become premium now. So when you talk, being able to have a conversation, being able to engage, being able to tell a story, those are very important assets that folks are looking for today.
0: Full disclosure, I'm Robin Farzad. It's a joy to welcome back Van Graves. He is a mentor, if I may say so, if that's rich or presumptuous, executive director of Brand Center. He's been doing that for 8 years. He's a military veteran. He's a veteran of Madison Avenue. He's patched in. He travels the world. He advises students. He flies under the radar, which I think is a shame. I wish you would get out there more.

0: But tell me, in terms of technology, I'm looking at these various epochs of things. I always mention that there's this hilarious video on YouTube. If you go see the Today Show with Katie Couric and Brian Gumbel sometime in 95, they had a guest on in the morning and they're sitting there. They're like, what is internet? Can you tell us about internet? Is internet coming for our jobs? And at that point, you know, MSNBC was launched in 1996 as a collaboration between Microsoft and NBC. And there was like this modem showing and everything. But we had no way of seeing what mobile would do to the world. It was great to get your first cell phone, but the iPhone is now approaching 20 years. And that all that information in one hand, all of that crunching, all that stuff that you could do, as you know, with your students and as a journalist, you have a powerful camcorder, you have a powerful voice recorder, you have pictures, you have a thing ChatGPT can log, can listen to your conversation and provide a compendium. It's all very Jetsons kind of stuff. What kind of epoch are we in right now? Is there anything analogous to in your adult career? I mean, the internet might have been that. Like I'm still wowed every time I deposit a check with my phone. I'm still stuck on that, right? Or I'm still stuck on the fact that I don't have to use a janky cassette adapter in my car with a Discman. Like Bluetooth, even in the worst jalopy vehicle with a Spotify, I feel like a billionaire.
1: No, I think the comparable thing is the internet. And I mean, especially dealing with higher ed and talking to folks, I was just talking to some folks at a marketing company that focuses on higher ed, EAB. And one of the things that they were talking about is, do you remember when right after the internet became a thing, people were creating degrees in the internet? And the biggest thing today, I mean, can you imagine I have my master's in the internet? But, you know, the thing today is not to lock people down in one area like the internet or whatever the next new trend is. It's really, again, about how do you create opportunities for people to reskill, upskill, retrain themselves in an ever-changing environment. And I think that is the most important thing that we can learn moving forward in this technological speed, because we can't keep up with the speed of it. The technological change is moving way too fast for us to be able to stay in front of it. We have to learn how to keep pace with it and build enough skill set to be able to live with it.
0: Be honest, have you and faculty have to play whack-a-mole with, AI being a crutch, or you saw the alma mater Princeton it's got rid of its honor code for 133 years. They found too many people were using this in essays and, take home exams and the like, that it absolutely has to change teaching, which you know very well, very intimately, that it's much more than a crutch. It's a true co-pilot that takes over a lot of the grit and the hard work and the discovery and the research out of the process.
1: Well, you know, one of the things that I noticed we did early on, which was in our application process, was to allow people to use AI as a part of the process as long as they disclosed. And because we want to know your thinking and your ability to think and the executional pieces in that particular case, we can help you develop that as needed. So what has been interesting is if someone's not being honest that they used AI and then you ask them for a follow-up and they can't do it. So it's really about, even when your example, it's really about integrity and if people are willing to share it, to be honest. Because again, it is not going to go away. As much as there are people, whether they're in the academy or whether they are everyday business in the world, it's like AI is here. It's how you relate to it. It's how you respond to it and where your focus is. And ours is we want you to learn and we want to be able to work with you to get to the place you need to be.
0: You don't subscribe to the apocalyptic scenarios like cover of the Atlantic magazine and others where it really come through and torch like in a Great Depression type scenario, eat its own tail, take out swaths of the labor force, people suddenly you have no upward mobility, liquidating their 401ks, unemployment in the mid-teens, that this would become our new normal if AI is allowed to run rampant, if those data centers do continue at full tilt?
1: Well, to answer your question, there will be challenges. And I would be remiss if I didn't say that the economic structure of things moving forward won't be impacted by AI. It will be. I think it's more important to think about, again, how we adapt and how we evolve through that. And it's not going to be easy because we can't see into the future. We don't have a crystal ball. And with all the other economic pressures out there in the world, I think it just exacerbates where we are today. And that's concerning. And I never want to say that things won't change and things won't be hard and won't keep it, because that has happened historically when you make big pivots like this. You know, as your reference earlier, you know, we talk about folks moving to automation, people lost jobs. It also created new jobs. But I'm also not one of those folks too who are like, it's all going to be happiness tomorrow because AI is here. No, there's work to be done. And we really have to think about how we meet the challenge.
0: Full disclosure, please do stay with us. 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Hi, Gigi. 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We are out west on KPPQ in Ventura. We're down in Asheville, North Carolina on WPVM. Holler if you too would like us on your air. And of course, all of these you could find at one link, whether it's YouTube, Spotify, NPR. 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And catch me, please, every week on both CNN and NPR's Here and Now. If you're just joining us, my esteemed guest is R. Van Graves, Executive Director of Brand Center. He's been there for the better part of 8 years. The perfect guest to have on right now because he's coming fresh off Brand Center commencement, sending all these kids, these students, these 20-somethings into this bizarro, strange world where you can't take anything for granted. Of course, you could have said this at any point in history. You could have said it in the dreary 1970s or those in the global financial crisis, or imagine graduating into this pandemic, you know, when you and I were sharing notes in spring of 2020. There's always something coming out of left field, always some sort of asteroid that disrupts whatever our expectations, whatever the ecosystem was.
1: No, and it's and it can't be led by fear. It has to be easier said than done. Let me be very clear. But it can't be led by fear. I think it really needs to be, where do we meet this challenge and how we meet this challenge? The Brand Center has an amazing faculty and staff who really do focus on our students and their growth, especially during their time here. But what's great is, and a part of our program is, we also work to ensure that our students have the support, whether it be people who are just graduating and looking for placements, but also alums that may be impacted by job loss and how we can help them and support them. You know, I've got an amazing associate director who focuses in on alumni support, because again, through these changes, everyone has ups and downs. It's how do you build a system that is more than just higher ed? It's more than just training people, a community. How are you creating a community that supports the people that are part of this?
0: You know, we've always been able to take an apprenticeship structure for granted, right? Yeah, you could talk about law, Wall Street, you know, copywriting, coming in as a grunt in an industry, a temp, a paralegal in law. There's got to be this bottom rung. There's got to be this opportunity, especially after a payoff of a four-year degree or graduate degree or specialty continuing education, that you could get that foot in the door and let the blood, sweat, and tears prevail. And I'm not giving you any new news that there's a whole freak out right now that all of these rungs are being taken out left and right. And no one knows where to get, you know, to torture this metaphor, to reach for that first rung. You have debt. You have this whole reconsideration, I can tell you as a parent of a high schooler now, over college in general. Do you want to look at a trade? Do you want to go to gap year? Do you want to extend this out as long as possible? When you go to bed at night and you talk to your missus, who's also in academia, right? What are some of the notes that you share with this?
1: You know, we talk about, I mean, it sounds like we have boring conversations if we talk about academia while we're about to go to bed. Thank you,
0: academic pillow talk.
1: Well, sweetheart. But the conversations that we do have are around in our hope for students and our focuses. It really is around resilience and understanding that because things are changing, if folks give you feedback, it's not feedback to you personally. It's feedback on the work to make it better. It is helping folks think differently about how they move in the world. And again, that is what higher ed is working on now. How do we help students navigate the world we're in through their skill sets, how we prepare them in the tools of creating things, but also the tools of how to think about the world differently? Because what has happened in this world of social media, and even when you think about the video games you play, you know, the scenarios are already set for you. And we're not creating situations where you think outside of the box. Mm. And that is the key part of learning today. You have to prepare people for change and for shocks to the system. And where we are now is the same people are giving the same advice via podcast, via the internet, via social media, and no one's telling people, well, you know what, sometimes things do zig and zag, and here's how to live through both of them. And we try our best, whether it be what I do or what my wife does, is really prepare young people to think about the fact that it's not always roses. Sometimes there's a bad day, but that's okay because you can make it through.
0: Let's take a dog leg here. Advertising. What is advertising in the year 2026? You know, I love lyrics. And in a past life, I might have said, what is love? Baby, don't hurt me. Baby, don't hurt me. No more. But I have the existential question is advertising. I think about it in the age of the supremacy of YouTube, which Google bought, I believe, 20 years ago. It's now the largest channel on the planet. We see cable TV and linear TV breaking up left and right. Print, I can't tell you what was on the cover of any magazine for the longest time. Advertising used to be the mother's milk. It used to drive so much, whether you want to talk about Hollywood or journalism and the other things. And now that's been smashed to so many thousands of bits and crumbs. And you guys were a feeder system into advertising, whether you were going into the CMO role or you're going to an ad agency, whether you're going to the NBA. It's really nebulous right now. And I ask myself, like, I get an algorithm on Insta. It's trying to feed me things. But by and large, it's annoying. It's not making an impression on me. If I have to watch a YouTube ad, I look away. You know, on the Super Bowl, it's biggest night for you guys. Families sit around, oh, my kid did that ad. And those are the ads worth watching. But it seems like a real relic of a long time ago.
1: Well, I think if you're talking about classic traditional advertising, yes. But as with anything, advertising evolves, whether it was print to radio, radio to TV, online, YouTube, social media today, it's still here, but it changes in form and it continues to change form. But it's always about storytelling and selling. That is that in a capitalistic world, that will always be the case. Someone will always have something to sell and someone will always have something to buy, at least if we can keep the prices down.
0: And so we've had these influencers that have come on the show. Suddenly, you know, this one guy in Texas, Uncle Kent, he goes around doing very in-your-face reviews of restaurants. And now he's getting approached by other brands. Like, will you come and brandish this? Or will you do a taped ad? Like, I could tell you one of the things that's messed up with the algorithm. This is truth. You could go look it up yourself. You know, I love the Yacht Rock, Dear Prof, right? And there was this ad, there was this video a couple years ago of a horse being let loose on a beach. I was like, this needs some Christopher Cross, Ride Like the Wind. I swear, it was by far the biggest thing I did on Instagram. My follower count goes from like 2,000 to 30,000. I start to get all these pitches for like horse shampoo, natural horse brushes and everything. I was like, I'm with you. I'm not into it. But it didn't quite get me, but it built my follower count, but we were not aligned. Like if I were aligned, all my TV things, all my speaking gigs, all my radio gigs would be a flywheel, would be feeding off that. But the one time, you know, my big moment on Instagram, and look it up, kids, I became a horse influencer. But that's a long-winded way of saying to me, it's like when your students come to you and say, it's all about the count. It's all about the ratio and the follower count. And that is your immediate cred, not how many viewers you have on linear TV. It's the mega influencer with 25 million Instagram followers.
1: But it's all metrics. At the end of the day, it's all metrics. How many eyeballs can you get on something? That part hasn't changed. I mean, I think that that's where I think folks forget that when you talk about what is advertising, it is how do you sell that product to today's consumer? Is it telling stories? Is it through an influencer? Is it through a stunt? Through some kind of social engagement? There's always a different way. Again, if we're leaning on, you know, storyboards and Don Draper, that's been gone. It's been gone for a long time. We as Americans love to wax poetic about our halcyon days of advertising. And it was cool and it was great.
0: It sustained a lot. I don't have to tell you how many newspapers are gone. I mean, you used to buy a newspaper for 25 cents. It was all subsidized by department stores and car sales and furniture stuff. And, you know, Craigslist, where is where you would sell your futon now, not the classifieds. And so I'm saying, going back to that conversation in the mid-90s, this is a long torch of destruction there's been obviously a lot created in its wake. Mm-hmm. And that's why it's so scary for us to try to project out 10 or 20 years here from the inception of true generative AI.
1: Yeah, but if you don't evolve, you dissolve, right? So yes, the asteroid hit the planet and the dinosaurs are gone, but something new arose. And, you know, I just don't want to live the world with doom and gloom. I want to be pragmatic and I want to say there's always an opportunity. But this is a strange new world. And we really have to figure out what that is. And everyone is trying to get their feet under them. That doesn't mean that we need to be depressed or upset about it. It is, how do you look for opportunity to grow?
0: Have you become, be honest, like part-time therapist with the students and alums and perspectives coming to you in a year like this or the last 2 years like this? Because I don't need to tell you, this is a dystopian game on LinkedIn. I mean, it's the algorithm. You're pitching into a bot. The bot detects something, you're hitting your head against the rocks, and there are so many overqualified people getting no traction whatsoever.
1: So quite honestly, yes. I mean, I've had a lot more conversations around career and what's next than I've ever had since I've been in this role. It is not easy to navigate the economy. It's not just the industry. It's not just advertising. It's not just AI. It's all of these things coalescing all at once. And it's dragging a lot of folks down. I mean, that's the real world today. And figuring out how to navigate that, you know, it's been hard. And I spend my time coaching folks and talking to folks to help them get to a place where they can move forward. And that's a part of my mandate here at the Brand Center.
0: And what about with perspectives? Like, you're out there maybe talking to really talented, you know, rising people going to college, high schoolers, even people in the field. You might find a really promising non-traditional candidate that said, gosh, you would otherwise be a misfit in a four-year program or an associate's degree, but you could really find your voice and your trade and your craft at a place like Brand Center.
1: Well, that's the thing. I mean, you know, this industry's always been a magnet for misfits. So come on in. We got you all day, because you want thinkers that think outside of the box, who look at the world differently, who may look at a blank wall and see colors and rainbows and shapes that no one else can imagine. That's what you need. It's an industry of dreamers that also are interested in business. I mean, it's both. So it's not fine arts that we focus on. It is practical arts to sell product, to build brands. And so it takes a special person to do it. And it's usually that person who just sees the world differently. Someone who can be an influencer, but also can't tell a story. And, you know, you joke about me being behind the scenes. You want to be behind the scenes because you want to let the magic work its work.
0: Van, in the 10 minutes or so we have left in the final stretch of the show, I have to ask you about another adjacent world to you, Hollywood writ large. You've seen all these cover stories, all these essays about Hollywood in decline, Hollywood sunsetting, really, you know, Paramount. Right now, the Skydance thing came in. Clearly, the studios where there used to be several, there are fewer studios now. But I think as another, just broadly as another creative epicenter, it's no secret that Los Angeles, the creative community there right now, is in a depression. There are people gigging, there are people working at Coffee Bean and Tea Leaf. There are not as many audio jobs, there are not as many, you know, studio jobs. A lot of the stuff is being taken out, not just by AI, but by the redundancy of studios and the fact that Netflix and a handful of other people have pulled back, right? There just isn't the appetite, there isn't the virality, there isn't the movie theater and DVD TV channel that there used to be funding, you know, so much creativity coming out. You do have a cohort of students that, you know, populates that world, and it might be vibrant in Atlanta or Nashville or, you know, in Korea or China right now. But when you're asked about Hollywood, when you're asked about that malaise, that this could be the very last stand for Hollywood, what do you say? You have had many decorated alums work on big campaigns, big films, big production, the production of these things, live events and the like. And if this is all moving to the kind of the small screen and much fewer jobs and much more automation.
1: But I think it's yes. And I think you will continue to have Hollywood films. I think what may happen in this age of relying heavily on technology, it's going to push folks to be more creative, because a lot of stories are being very generic now. People don't want to sell kind of niche, kitschy things.
0: No, they everything want to sell has IP, to be sequel IP.
1: Exactly. And because of that, there's going to be, I think, a need for more interesting writers, more interesting stories to be told. but I believe that there's going to be a moment where it takes time to get there. I think people need a little more time to get sick of the blandness of where things have been going to say, okay, I'm not spending my money on, you know, Iron Man 93.
0: It's just broadly the era of slop, if I may editorialize. So much on Instagram, so much of this, you know, Netflix is huge, and it is a great miracle that a company that was sending out DVDs from big studios, you know, when I signed on 20 years ago, is now by far the biggest entertainment player out there by market cap and has great productions, Stranger Things, The Irishman, House of Cards, that it backwards integrated into something like that. But overwhelmingly, there's just slop. It's warmed over slop. There's a lot of, it's just like Chipotle and Sweetgreen. If I have to, I will, but do I want to, right? I at least once a week, I want something funky. I want something to show me there's another way, that there's somebody put some creativity into something like this, like A24. You might hear about that studio, which is the exception to the slop rule, which almost gets licensed to come out and do funky things. Is that a leading indicator of where we might be heading out of this era? That you talk about the misfits and the people who come in and do the risky, funky things. If we're all falling, if we're all circling the drain, you might as well take bigger creative risks.
1: Yeah, I think that what is going to happen, people are going to start walking with their pockets, their wallets, right? They're not going to pay for the slop. And when something interesting comes out, when something curious or piques them, they're going to move in those directions. But right now, there's so many folks pushing out mediocre. And once you hit great, folks are going to gravitate towards that. And I think right now, we're kind of at the beginning of this is getting old. And once we realize that there are better creatives, that's why I'm rooting for the misfits. I'm rooting for the creatives. I'm rooting for that person. It's like, no, I'm going to write that screenplay. I'm not going to regurgitate something that was created 10 years ago and just put a new varnish on it.
0: We are still, though, more beholden to the platforms than we've ever been, whether it's YouTube, whether it's, you know, TikTok, which is now has a part American owner, which has the same parent as Paramount, which could shack up with Warner Brothers, whether you're talking, you know, Facebook and Instagram, Google owns YouTube, Meta, you know, the other players like that, obviously to say nothing of Apple and Apple TV and these things. Have these effectively replaced the studios of yore? You know, if I, from a market's perspective, Van, I don't have to tell you, like, they call them the Magnificent Seven. These tech behemoths control 33 to 40% of the Standard & Poor's 500 market value. There's never been such a lopsided world in terms of power. It's much bigger than too big to fail. And it's like, I almost wonder if your students want to be funky and they're creative, they still only really have the choice to go through those channels.
1: But if you think about it, though, at the end of the day, we also talked about how when Netflix came, hey, that was the end of commercials. That was the industry's fear. Hulu came, all this. Now everybody has an opt-out on commercials because we realize that that still drives it. And so as much as things change, they are the same. And so, yes, there's been this great change in the industry and everything's kind of moving towards this, the Magnificent Seven. There will be a correction, as there always is. And I always land on the side, again, of, you know, humans want to stay interesting. Humans don't want bland. Humans want a little flavor. And that's where the misfits come in, creating great work. And those are the people that keep all of this and make all of this worthwhile.
0: Close this out. I want some, you know, let us back in that I was not this time around. I do miss your commencement ceremony. That's a blast on that church by Arthur Ashe Boulevard and Monument Avenue. What were some of the words of wisdom and what were some of the things you said to the parents on the outside? I always get, you know, I get so teary eyed when I go to these things because I so distinctly remember myself, you know, 28 years ago graduating and how little I knew about the world I was being flung into. And how it wasn't even, and I like to say to my son, it wasn't even batting practice for the first game of spring training, much less the first inning of your life.
1: Yeah, I mean, a lot of what we talk about, it's okay to not have all the answers. It's okay to be scared. It's okay to screw up. That's a part of the learning process. You learn more from failure than you do from success. And, you know, this generation is very much about perfection. I think it's all about, you know, Instagram filters that make them think perfection is the best way to go. But when they realize that the magic's in the blemishes, that's when they start to really open up and do just and be amazing. And that's what we encourage them to do, to go out there and just live. You are young. You have space to fail. And they have watched their grandparents, great grandparents, like, by this age, I'm supposed to have hit this marker. No, you cannot measure your life on other people's rulers. You have to find your own way, your own path, and get excited about who you are and where you fit in this world. And to talk to them, to look at them, there's so much excitement around that when they realize they're free to be who they are and not live on the expectations of other people and not be forced to live by the rules of what was before. I think it's liberating for them. So when you ask questions about, hey, what about advertising? What about the industry the way it used to be? We're okay with them not caring about that as long as they're exploring, building, and creating.
0: My yes but to you is that college debt is a stagnant, right? The cost of living right now is a stagnant. Interest rates are higher. This administration is not as forgiving as it is with college debt. There's a record number of college grads living with their parents in three-generation households. What brought to the listeners out there who are getting this treat, you know, access to Van Graves and candor from Van Graves, if you find yourself without gainful employment, you're just a graduate, you're hungry, you're resourceful, what is your broad advice? You could always, I mean, there are things you can do. You can DoorDash, you can do these various things, but on the side, I understand. I always tell people you should be taking names. You should have a routine. You should have an exploratory committee for things. But I know that rings hollow coming from a, you know, 50-year-old Gen Xer right now, and you got to enjoy the salad days. If you had to provide that advice out there, that bolus of advice for a person on the verge of kind of freaking out on their parents' couch, what would that be?
1: You got to get in where you fit in. I mean, there is no perfect opportunity that's just going to be laid out for you. I think today it is finding your place and building from it versus expecting it to be perfect. Perfection is not a reality, especially today. And, you know, I've talked to students as recent as earlier today where it's, you have to understand they're waiting for that job from that place. I'm like, no, you should, if you've got four offers and none of them are from the place you want, look at the other offers and see if any of them fit the criteria, because there's always a later opportunity to find that role. Because as you move forward, your hopes and dreams change. The Robin of age 18 didn't have the same dreams as the same Robin of 25, not the same as 35.
0: I've been thoroughly disillusioned. I get constantly disillusioned. I would like to say, if there's one thing I could say to students, it's curb your enthusiasm, kids. It gets worse. Don't listen to me. That's why you're the telegenic and one that they seek out for advice and not me.
1: No. But I always look at it from a hopeful lens. There's always an opportunity. It may not be exactly what you want when you want it. Doesn't mean it's not going to come. And you know, I know that from my own experience as a kid coming from Richmond, from, you know, a family that came out of, you know, not the top of things. And so I just think it's important to always have hope in front of you and just know that you can build it.
0: And finally, you're a father as well. And we're fathers and we share notes as fathers and as sons and the like. I don't know what to tell my teenager. I mean, there's a tremendous amount of consternation over the value of a four-year college degree. And you've seen the numbers demographically, the people in the Northeast of these various schools that are suddenly not stable, that they're not right-sizing programs versus offerings. That's also a hat that you wear.
1: But I think that for young people today, again, they can't run by the same playbook that you and I ran. There's no guarantees, but you have to, if you feel that higher ed is the way to go, do it. It's important to do it if that's what you want to do. If you feel that trade school is the way to go, then do it. I've never been a person who has agreed to that everyone needs to go to college. Everyone needs to do this particular thing. I really do believe that, you know, the best part about life is you have the chance to choose your own adventure.
0: I come across, to everybody out there, I come across as so lame every time my teenager's down. And I was like, let me tell you where your great grandfather was 100 years ago. He was married at your age at 16. He was already married with a kid on the way. He was happily illiterate. He was working as a rug merchant. He probably had intestinal cancer that he knew nothing about and terrible arterial cirrhosis. And only because he survived the Spanish flu. And he's like, Dad, why are you telling me this? This doesn't apply to me. I was like, but son, you know, that you're just barely removed from that. And, you know, it's like that old Van Down by the River speech by Chris Farley. But I digress as I normally do. You're a great sport to come on, Van Graves. I consider you a friend of the show. You're almost like Steve Martin in SNL. Once you're on, you know, five times, we've got to get you a gift card or a mug or something.
1: I am in. It's always a pleasure. You know, it's an adventure. You didn't really sing this time. I'm really highly disappointed.
0: Give me a request and I'll sing for you.
1: I was hoping and feeling that you were about to hit The Sun Will Come Out Tomorrow. I believe The Children of the Future. There was something in there. And
0: I've done that before, but you know, I have a little bit of Cool in the Gang in my heart, if I can close
1: what do you got?
0: Conversation is going round. People talking about the girl who's come to town. Lovely lady, pretty as can be. No one knows her name. She's just a mystery. I have seen her. Oh, you're too young to know that song.
1: Come on, baby boy. What? You know how we do around here.
0: Man, that's just my way of saying that you're fresh and exciting and you're always welcome on the show. Was that torture?
1: Thank you. You've made me feel special. It's always a pleasure and it's always an honor to be here and hang out with you.
0: Breakfast. We're overdue for breakfast. R. Van Graves, Executive Director of Brand Center. Needless to say, come back on anytime.
1: Hey, thanks for having me.
0: Thank you. Full disclosure, special thanks to Ian Stewart. 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DM me to carry us on your air and catch me every week on both CNN and NPR's Here and Now. I'm Robin Farzad. Thank you for listening. 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
2: 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I'm Peter Neal, founder of the World Ocean Observatory. One definition of philanthropy is as follows. Philanthropy is more than giving. It's the art and act of improving the world with purpose. It is the thoughtful use of one's resources, money, time, influence, or expertise to strengthen communities, support shared values, solve problems, and build a legacy. From ancient civilizations to modern digital platforms, philanthropy has shaped societies across all political, cultural, and religious traditions. How to date has ocean science and policy been funded? In Europe, it is mostly through government grants, augmented by a few larger private international foundations and corporate sponsorships. In the United States, government grants have been key for research support, while private and corporate foundations, driven by tax incentives, have accounted more for conservation practice and support for private environmental organizations doing the work coastwise and in the ocean worldwide. In 2025, CEA Consulting published a comprehensive report analyzing U.S. grant patterns of growth, geographical distribution, and ocean issue areas. The amount donated by the top 20 private foundation funders grew over the decade 2015 to 2024 by over 500%, from $633 million to $1.2 billion per annum, predominantly supporting science, 25%, protected areas and habitat, 23%, and fisheries and agriculture, 20%. Suffice it to say, that is a very considerable sum and of tremendous benefit to our understanding of marine systems and strategies for ocean sustainability, very much a mission of improving the world with purpose. All of this is part of the international movement for ocean awareness, public engagement, and response to related conditions of climate, implied knowledge, and measurable results. But I belabor the often quoted here assessment of the international response to the ocean climate challenge by the UN Secretary General as too little, too late. That is a very disappointing outcome, a disturbing estimate of purpose and effect which cannot have much been improved by the dramatic cuts in the U.S. government's support of marine science and research and the inevitable reassessment by donors of the consequences of their giving. The question must be asked, is this outcome as much a comment on what we have done as it is what we have not done? Have we funded only half the solution, too focused on data, theory, and planning, and less focused on implementation, regulation, enforcement, public education, and engagement? The outcry against defunding marine protected areas or the dismantling of the global ocean observing system implemented by the U.S. in the last few weeks has been minimal. A few articles, a few op-eds, lost in the noise and dismay of so much else abandoned. Should we redefine our purpose? Should we explore alternatives, funding things we haven't done, as another path for transformation of knowledge to action? How will the foundations respond? Double down on the past? Ask for fresh ideas and new solutions? One of the most disconcerting aspects of not-for-profit funding is the constant messages on foundation websites, no unsolicited applications accepted. That has been a statement of their confidence and certainty in what they have declared as most important work. No exceptions need apply. Might this be not just a moment of outrage, but rather a time for opportunity to redress and return to past work for certain, but perhaps also to open to fresh ideas, strategies, programs with similar purpose, perhaps new art and act for purposeful improvement of the world? Perhaps it is the moment for a rededication of resources, yes, money, time, influence, or expertise, to consider new ways to strengthen communities, support shared values, solve problems, and build a legacy for the ocean that gives so much and expects so little in return. We will discuss these issues and more in future editions of World Ocean Radio.
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0: There is a very special place in the hillsides on the east end of Ventura where magic happens. 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Harmon Canyon Preserve is owned and managed by a nonprofit organization, and taking care of Harmon Canyon's 2,123 acres is an expensive proposition. 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
3: Nutmeg Junction Audio Theater proudly presents Barnaby Druthers. Barnaby Druthers investigates mysteries with his intellectual partner, Harper Thorne. The classic Druthers stories take place in Victorian England. The modern Druthers stories take place in modern-day America. Tales of mystery and adventure right here on Barnaby Druthers. Harper Thorne in The Parisian Gallop. This is a classic Harper Thorne story taking place in the year 1898.
4: Harper Thorne glided into the foyer as Bach's violin concerto in A minor filled the dance hall. Amid the smiles and well wishes that greeted her and her companion, the elderly Mr. Thomas Carford Grace, she unexpectedly locked eyes with a stranger from across the room, a dashing young man whose mouth twitched ever so slightly, as if an inadvertent smile had been expertly suppressed. The hostess inquired on the whereabouts and overall health of Barnaby Druthers, who was a known associate of Harper Thorne, who had also received an invitation to the dance. Harper turned to the kindly woman and answered politely that Barnaby had fallen ill, but was expected to fully recover, and expressed his regrets for missing a night that would be remembered for some time. None of which was entirely true, as Barnaby merely had a little cough, which on other occasions would not have prevented him from working a case, or even going to the shops or doing any other business that actually interested him. And he did not especially regret missing the dance, as he was not comfortable in social occasions that required a skill on his part, in this case, dancing, that he felt he lacked with spectacular ineffectiveness. When she turned her head back towards the far end of the room, where the striking young man had stood, he was no longer there. Thomas Carford Grace enjoyed the opportunity of entering any room with a beautiful young woman at his side, for it seemed to influence how others treated him long after his arrival. The widower was kind and unassuming, and went unnoticed on occasions when he was unaccompanied. But acquaintances, and acquaintances of his acquaintances flocked to engage him in conversation in hopes of an introduction to his lovely guest. And he reveled in the attention as he steadied himself on his walking stick on account of his weak knees. The dance was intended to recall a bygone era of Baroque music and waltzes, although no one was required to adorn themselves in Regency attire. Harper's lavender dress with floral accents and her blonde hair coiffed to a remarkable height that required proper posture to hold it aloft ensured she would make a statement whether on or off the dance floor. She was coaxed to one side by Abigail Stroud, who whispered,
5: "Andrew is here. You remember last year's ball, don't you? Of course you do. I should think it'd be awfully wonderful of you if you'd dance with him."
6: "Are you asking me on his behalf, or are you preparing me in the happenstance that he asked me himself?"
5: "Well, it's really all about Emily Gaines. Do you know Emily Gaines? She stands fair with Mr. Taylor by a fireplace. Don't look sunny, but she is fair. Do you know her, Emily Gaines? Andrew pines for her, yet her dance card has already been filled. He cannot be consoled, dear."
6: "She appears to be very lovely. Why did he delay asking her to dance if he had such feelings for her?"
5: "Nerves. He needs to steady his nerves. But that is love, don't you think?"
6: "It is certainly one theory. There are many theories in games of the heart."
4: The two women walked to the side door and along the hallway filled with guests, making polite conversation, until they spied Andrew Stroud wallowing alone before the musicians, pretending to be engrossed the musical entertainment instead of engaging in conversation or dance. He corrected his posture when his sister and Harper Thorne approached, and he forced upon his face an unconvincing smile. Abigail reintroduced Harper to Andrew, and he inquired as to her general health as Abigail slipped away, leaving the two alone.
6: "Now then, Andrew, tell me of Emily Gaines and why you deserve to win her heart, and more importantly, why does she deserve yours?"
7: "Oh, so you know, I... Abigail, she probably... she did, didn't she? Very well. That is, Emily is the very vision, isn't she? And she has a laugh straight from heaven, I tell you. Have you ever looked into someone's eyes and felt a connection so rare it leaves you breathless?"
4: At that moment, Harper noticed the tall, dark stranger enter the room, and they saw each other. He turned to answer a question from an affable gentleman, and before long, he joined a small circle of equally convivial celebrants.
6: "I am familiar with the moment and familiar with the feeling when the moment passes. Is that all you have to tell me?"
7: "No, she lives in our community. She is thoughtful and trustworthy and trusting, I think, from how others... I have not had to describe it before. Forgive me."
6: "You may have to speed your mind along. The night is shorter than your expectations of it."
4: Andrew replied that she was a governess trusted with the children of an important family within the community, and he could tell that the children loved her. She made them laugh, and in turn, they made her laugh, and suddenly, Andrew's recognition of her attributes unrelated to her beauty settled the matter in her mind, and Harper resolved to aid him in his task of securing a dance with the young lady, should the young lady desire it.
6: "Tell me, Andrew, do you know the gallop?"
7: "Is it a dance?"
6: "I'll accept that answer as no. The gallop is not new, but the Parisian gallop is, and you will learn it this night. Follow me."
4: There were few locations within the dance hall to teach a new dance to a partner that isn't on the main dance floor already, but they found a suitable location where she could describe the movement before attempting it. The Parisian gallop was a variation of a polka with a sashay and hop that made Andrew feel as if he were lighter than air, and he laughed genuinely at the thrill of the movement. Then his face fell again.
7: The gallop is divine, I assure you, but how will this help me in my pursuit of Emily Gaines?
6: Even if her dance card is full, you must earn her attention. Then do not forget the cotillion at the end of the evening.
4: The cotillion was the moment when the ladies would stand in a circle and wave their handkerchiefs in a playful way, while the men circled around them until the music stopped, and the ladies would throw their handkerchiefs in the air. The lucky man who captured the handkerchief danced with the lady who threw it. This allowed dancers to switch partners for the final dance, and Harper's strategy depended on it. They returned to the main floor, when suddenly Thomas Carford Grace beckoned her over to his side.
8: There was a gentleman who was inquiring about you, but I couldn't find you to make the introduction. His interest is otherwise engaged now.
4: A waltz quadrille was a particular formation where four couples created a circle and threw the movements into, out of, and around the circle. Each partner danced with each other partner. The stranger moved with the same quadrille as Emily Gaines. His charm flowed from his eyes as his feet moved nimbly through every step with perfection, and he never once looked away from the one he was dancing with. Emily Gaines was nothing but smiles, and Andrew was crestfallen.
7: I missed my chance to dance in the quadrille with her.
6: You should not have had the chance by simply standing alone, Mr. Stroud. But take heart. Your chance to shine will arrive this hour.
4: When the music ended, and dancers and those surrounding them happily applauding, Harper and Andrew took to the floor. Andrew looked furtively at Harper, as if to ask with his expression whether he was expected to try the new steps at that moment. Harper kept her gaze steady and calm. As the dance partners bowed to each other, the music began, indicating a fast, joyous rhythm, and Harper nodded. This was their chance. The two soared in the air with every fourth step, to the wonder and surprise of the onlookers in the room. Andrew's movements were not perfect, but when a dance step is new, the untrained eye would never know. The reaction from the others in the room was mixed. Some were perplexed, while others appeared angry that two dancers were monopolizing a large space on the dance floor. But in the din of the grumbling and conversation in the hall, the sound of laughter filled the air. It was not a derisive, judgmental laugh. It was a laugh of utter joy, and it came from the lips of Emily Gaines. Andrew recognized her laugh, and it filled him with confidence. Emily and a partner from the quadrille stepped onto the floor and began to replicate the Parisian gallop. Other dancers stepped away, but a greater number, especially the younger set, stepped back onto the dance floor to try their luck at the new steps. The Parisian gallop was thrilling without being ostentatious, and by the end of the song, every couple on the dance floor was sliding and hopping and laughing with glee. Andrew would later describe it as feeling like flying. When the music came to an end, there was a celebration before the final call for the cotillion. Harper took out her handkerchief and stood in the center of the room with the other ladies, and Emily Gaines stood beside her. A playful tune began as gentlemen rushed to the floor and circled the group. The stranger and Andrew Stroud were in that number, side by side, just as Emily and Harper were side by side. Then, when the music stopped, the ladies threw their handkerchiefs into the air, and every handkerchief was reached for with furious delight. But in the commotion, it was Andrew who caught Harper Thorne's handkerchief, while the stranger caught Emily Gaines. Each member of this strange quartet recognized the moment, but etiquette demanded that the rules of the cotillion must be followed. Suddenly, Thomas Carford Grace tripped over his cane and bumped the two men, and the three fell to the floor to shocking alarm. The elder Mr. Grace begged his apologies, recognizing he had always had weak knees, and the apologies were accepted. When they stood up, Andrew found he was holding Emily Gaines's handkerchief, and the stranger was holding Harper Thorne's. They looked at Mr. Grace stopping off the dance floor with holding a chuckle to himself. The lovely waltz began as the stranger's eyes and Harper's eyes locked together. Their movements seemed to be created solely from sense memory, for though had left the dance floor where wonder and perhaps something else took hold.
8: I am told your name is Harper Thorne.
6: You've not offered me yours, sir.
8: Perhaps it is because I am waiting for you to tell me your real name.
4: Her heart froze, while her legs still moved in time with the music. She had not expected an encounter of this nature, and she was left unprepared and vulnerable amongst the couples on the dance floor and the onlookers surrounding them.
8: But I shall call you Miss Harper Thorne until you trust me more. My name is Arundel, Charles Arundel.
6: And why should I trust you more, Mr. Arundel?
8: I understand you like mysteries, Miss Thorne. Can love be a mystery?
6: There are many theories in games of the heart.
8: If we are fortunate, we find someone who knows the heart is not a game.
4: The music ended, and applause encompassed the dance hall. Charles Arundel bowed to Harper Thorne and took his leave. Abigail Stroud took Harper by the hand and led her to the side where they both watched Andrew gallantly speak to Emily, without hearing the words and simply gauging her expression. They held hands a little longer after the music stopped, and then he also bowed as she curtsied, and they both found each other's circle of friends before departing the hall. In the carriage ride back to Harper Thorne's Golden Hour, the elder Thomas Carlsford Grace smiled and asked whether it was the Parisian gallop he had witnessed before. Harper agreed, asking how he knew of it. He responded that it was a dance he quite enjoyed. One felt lighter than air, jumping to and fro.
6: But how can you manage to dance the Parisian gallop, Mr. Grace? I thought you had weak knees.
8: Do I? Well, sometimes that slips my mind.
4: As the carriage rolled onward, Harper saw Charles Arundel's eyes when she closed hers.

produced by J. Timothy Quirk, copyright 2025, created for community radio, starring Devin Richtmeyer, narrated by Humphrey Ralston, featuring Jerry Crystal, Robert C. Fullerton, Kurt Boucher, and Mariel Quirk. Harper Thorne, The Parisian Gallop.

0: Nutmeg Junction proudly presents Barnaby Druthers. Barnaby Druthers, London's second favorite detective, investigates mysteries with his intellectual partner, Harper Thorne. The classic Victorian-era tales take place in Victorian London, while modern Druthers stories take place in modern-day America. Right here on Barnaby Druthers.
1: Harper Thorne, Carousel of Danger. This is a work of fiction. Any similarities between any parties, living or dead, is completely coincidental.
2: Mes amis, my friends, you know you can trust the word of Mademoiselle Marie-Angélique Dubois, and that every word I say is true. But you will forgive me in the telling of this tale, that I will change the names of the parties involved in this matter to protect their privacy. But in all other facts involving this case, these will be relayed in truth. From mid-May to August of 1897, Harper Thorne and Barnaby Druthers were my guests at the chateau in Paris, when many remarkable events transpired. In June of that year, when Barnaby was visiting the Côte d'Azur, and on Saturday evening, the case of Gaspard Beaufremont was brought to my door, and immediately I brought it to Harper Thorne's door.
3: Entrez.
2: Je suis désolée, Miss Thorne, mais j'ai besoin de votre aide.
3: What can I do for you, Mademoiselle Dubois? Name it and it shall be done.
2: Mes amis ont des ennuis.
3: If your friends are in trouble, I am here to help. Bring me to them.
2: In an elegant apartment overlooking Haussmann Boulevard in the 20th arrondissement, it was I who introduced Harper Thorne to Jean-Pierre and Karine Beaufremont. Jean-Pierre was a partner in a trading company, and Karine was a descendant within a renowned family, whose respectable income had been preserved despite so many tribulations in the country.
3: Bonsoir, Monsieur and Madame Beaufremont.
4: Nous parlons anglais. We will speak English, if you don't mind. I understand you speak English?
3: I speak many languages, but if you prefer to communicate in English, I am happy to oblige.
5: Our son, Gaspard, was taken while studying out at the university, and now there is a demand for ransom.
4: Méchant escalator.
3: Have you contacted the police?
4: We just want him back unharmed. That's all we want.
5: I must advise you that this is not an amusement by friends of his at school. It is quite serious.
3: You said there was a demand for ransom.
4: Here is the letter.
3: Apportez du Mirfranc au carousel du Parc Monceau. Le dimanche, 17h. Pas de police. Madame est d'or. That is tomorrow evening.
5: Mademoiselle Dubois has told us Barnaby Druthers and you have some familiarity with matters such as this.
2: We have sent word to Monsieur Druthers, but as he is away, we will rely on Mademoiselle Thorne for her expertise and advice en ce moment.
3: I would contact the authorities at once.
4: We wish for you to bring our son home safely, and that is all. They have said no police, and that is how it will be.
3: There is little information to go on and even less margin for error. Are you absolutely certain you wish not to contact the authorities?
4: We insisted to be handled as they demand.

0: 2,000 francs is a hefty but not insurmountable sum. How is it accounted for?
1: My family has some financing we can leverage when.
2: That is not of your concern.
0: Very well. What can you tell me about your son?
1: He hoped to submit his paintings to the salon this year, but we don't know his friends.
0: Your home is filled with works of art. Are any of these works his?
2: I don't see how it is relevant.
0: I want to know more about him. Knowing his art is one way, especially if he has painted a self-portrait.
1: His art is not here in the grand room. I will show you where we display his work.
3: Harper and I walked past rows of exquisite portraits, landscapes, and paintings of ships at sea. Harper studied each one thoughtfully, and I noticed some seized her interest more than others. She mused.
0: It is no wonder the world of art intrigued your son, as he is surrounded by extraordinary works in his own home.
3: Karine opens the door to a parlor, and on the walls hung the artistic work of Gaspard Beaufremont, including a self-portrait. He was a clean-shaven young man, thin, with piercing blue eyes, which I remarked upon to Harper. Yeux bleus remarquables.
0: Indeed. Interestingly, he has his own unique style of painting. I quite like it, but I've come to believe the Salon does not reward work that does not conform to their standards.
1: With the instruction he is receiving, we hope he will refine his painting.
0: Forgive me, Mademoiselle Beaufremont. You were interrupted earlier. The financing in this matter is coming from you.
1: Jean-Pierre's investments are often very good at times, you understand, but we were forced to find a solution from my family's fortunes. The shame that Jean-Pierre feels is difficult for him to bear.
0: You both love your son, and we will work to get him home. Please provide me with the address of the studio where he paints near the school, and I will return tomorrow to prepare for the exchange as you requested.
3: While Harper Thorne visited the school, I was given two tasks from my friend. The first was to send a message to Barnaby Druthers, if he were able, to return by the morning train. The second task was to obtain information on a particular ship, although I could not understand the reason why. I returned to the chateau, and much later, in the evening, Harper Thorne arrived as well, and we sat in the parlor while I provided my report. There was a ship, Le Raboulet, coming from Argentina, whose freight was lost to piracy nearly 3 months ago.
0: Merci, Marie. That is not surprising. Now, according to his friends at school, Gaspard had no enemies, was not considering leaving the school, and his predicament came as a shock to his teacher and fellow artists and students. As I surmised, his family has some wealth, but he is by no means the most affluent student from a wealthy family in Paris. So why did they choose him?
3: Was it random, a matter of chance or opportunity?
0: Oh, no. All this was calculated to the last detail. But we can make our own calculations, can we not?
3: As twilight cast a sepia glow over the carousel, whirling to the melody of happy voices laughing with delight, Harper Thorne sat on the bench by the street lamp. But her voice was not among the enthusiastic throng. Her ruby red parasol was face down by her side, and if one were observant, one might notice it was tightly tied with a rope. An older man in a striped shirt sat beside her. Both faced forward as he began to speak. He spoke first in English, and that is how she replied.
4: Which horse do you favor to win?
0: The horses are fixed to the platform and turn at the same rate.
4: The trick is deciding when to call the race.
0: Monsieur Matametor. Clever name.
4: You do not have a bag with you, Miss Thorne.
0: What you requested will be given to you, but first I require proof of the young man's safety.
4: You are not to make demands, Miss Thorne. You might say your position is as affixed to the carousel horses.
0: If you wish to conclude our business with the francs in your possession, you will find we are both on the spinning wheel going in the same direction.
4: And I am prepared to walk away with nothing. Are you? Or should I say, should your employers, Monsieur and Madame Beauframont?
0: You show your hand too soon, Monsieur. Fascinating. Bring young Gaspard here, and this exchange will conclude favorably.
4: Show me the money, and you will see Gaspard.
0: Very well. A case with a third of the money is in a ticket booth. Before you complain, he is not a Confederate. He is simply a gentleman willing to watch the property of a lady. He doesn't know what is in it. I will procure the bag now. But if I do not see Gaspard Beauframont when I return to the bench, you will lose all opportunity for the two-thirds of your ill-gotten reward, and sterner measures will be taken. Merci, monsieur. Voici ma valise. Open it, Monsieur Balmador. I have shown my good faith. Where is Gaspard?
4: You see him before you, Miss Thorne. He is on his own voyage around the carousel. Don't you recognize him? Perhaps not, with the false moustache and beard. He rides beside one of my men, and they will ride until the matter is concluded.
0: I recognize his eyes. That is Gaspard.
4: When I have walked away with the francs, he will be allowed off the carousel and into the waiting arms of his savior. All that remains is the rest of the money. You will produce it now.
0: I already have, Monsieur Martinet. Take my parasol, prudent. It is heavy, and do not open it unless you want the contents to fall out.
4: Do not open it? Do you take me for a fool?
0: Never. I have acted in good faith. I expect the same.
4: That's not good faith.
0: Your francs are there.
4: It is sealed.
0: But you know the money is there, because your employer would not have it any other way.
4: Employer?
0: You know with certainty that the money is all there. Release Gaspard.
3: The man pulled a small pipe from his pocket and whistled a high-pitched whistle, and the man leapt from a wooden horse and jumped from the carousel. He walked straight for the bench and picked up the suitcase, while Matt Darmitor carried the closed parasol.
0: He went around the carousel many times, monsieur, but you seem to have retained your sea legs.
3: He said nothing as they began to depart. When the carousel stopped, Harper Thorne beckoned for the bearded man to exit. Unsteady at first, he looked pensively around, and seeing that the man who had held him there was no longer on the platform, he removed the false beard and stepped down.
0: C'est Gaspard Beauframont?
3: I had been seated at the park bench close by, but as soon as the man had left, I ran to the carousel. C'est Gaspard! But what of the man who did this?
0: That is well in hand, but now it is time for Gaspard to be home.
3: The eruption of joy in the apartment on Haussmann Boulevard, Gaspard assured his parents he was healthy and safe and simply wished to return to school.
2: Not now. We must thank Mademoiselle Thorne for her assistance and consider the matter closed.
0: There is the matter of bringing the villains and scoundrels to justice.
1: Is that possible?
2: We said no police. It may be too late.
0: And we did not call them before the payment of the ransom, but now that Gaspard is safe. Huh, that must be him, right on cue.
3: Mon Dieu, Monsieur Druthers.
5: How lovely to see you this evening, Mademoiselle Dubois, and good evening to you all. I believe this is yours.
2: What's going on? Who is this man?
0: Barnaby Druthers returned on the morning train, and I gave him the very important assignment of retrieving the parasol and the suitcase.
5: with the able assistance of Mademoiselle Dubois's friends, Messieurs Lardardine et Caval. We were the three musketeers, eh, what? Your analysis was correct. They did proceed to the pier as you anticipated, Miss Thorne.
0: The clues during the exchange confirmed it. The striped shirt and bosun's whistle of Madame Thor during the exchange signified he was a sailor, not to mention the false name, Madame Thor. It means mizzenmast, the third mast from the bow of a ship. He was a sailor from a trading ship. So, too, was his confederate.
2: Trading ship? Which trading ship?
0: Did you find out, Barnaby?
5: It was all I could do to reacquire the francs. They ran once they knew the game was up. But my surmise would be that they came from Le Raboulet.
2: If there were sailors on the Raboulet, surely, clearly, this has something to do with me.
0: We believed it was not a random event that your son was targeted, but we did not have proof of the person behind it. I'm relieved you agree that the police should be involved, at least at this hour.
2: Gaspard is my son. Our priority was his safety and his safe return. Although we did not ask you to do this, we are grateful for the return of the francs as well. But someone targeted my son because of my business, and I will make them pay.
1: Merci, Marie and Harper and Monsieur Truthers. You have our gratitude.
0: Shall we contact the police for you?
2: You have done enough. Should the police require your assistance, I'm certain that they will notify you. Merci à vous tous.

0: Later that night at the chateau, we commiserated on the event that transpired over the past 48 hours.
1: You had a safe journey back from Côte d'Azur, I trust?
2: Nothing to complain about. As a matter of fact, I was in the midst of a rather remarkable investigation while I was there, which I'd be happy to relate. But I understood this rather delicate situation required my urgent participation, so I put that on hold to come as quickly as I could.
0: I am grateful you did, Barnaby, and I am always happy to see your face here in the parlour.
2: The feeling is mutual, of course, Mademoiselle Dubois.
1: It was indeed a delicate situation here.
2: If I read you correctly, your thoughts are the same as mine. I believe it is quite probable he was responsible for it.
0: Who was responsible for it?
2: Jean-Pierre, of course.
0: No, c'est impossible.
1: Not impossible. With the Le Rabelais' loss of the cargo due to piracy, they lost a substantial amount. It is likely this created a financial burden, but we don't know if his only way to replenish the funds was to reach into his wife's fortune in this way.
0: No, no, ce n'est pas Beaufremont.
1: Suspicions are not facts. Mon ami, you may keep your belief in Monsieur Beaufremont. The young man has returned home, and the money was retrieved. Whether justice will come for all those responsible remains to be seen, and in the meantime, the world will go round and round like an unending carousel.
3: 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Lynn. Music by Bob Eccleston, with some music courtesy of Soundtrack. Starring Devin Richtmeyer, with Christiane Olsen, Jerry Crystal, Juliet Youngren, Kurt Boucher, and Humphrey Ralston.
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2: Harper Thorne, The Curse of Sallow Manor. 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Directed by A.J. Lynn. 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Nutmeg Junction presents Harper Thorne in The Curse of Sallow Manor.
5: Who is it?
4: My name is Harper Thorne. I sent my card ahead.
5: Your card is hardly a worthy emissary, Miss Thorne. The printed word provides little justice when introducing your great beauty.
4: 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May I enter?
5: Please. Although I do not know the reason why a lovely, unaccompanied young lady has come to my door at this late hour, I look forward to uncovering the purpose. May I offer you some tea?
4: I do not prefer to drink tea so late in the evening.
5: Neither do I. The men in my family do not prefer tea at all, but I keep some in the house for special occasions. Now then, to what do I owe the pleasure of your visit, Miss Thorne? Do you simply enjoy walking beneath a full moon?
4: I do, but that's not why I'm here. I would like to hear from you directly on the occurrence at Cello Manor.
5: Are you here on behalf of my sister, my brother?
4: Neither. I am interested in stories of the macabre. I am told you have a unique tale to tell in this vein.
5: There are enough tales in books to satisfy your appetite.
4: I am a voracious reader, Mr. Sallow, but my interest in this subject is quite insatiable. Will you indulge me?
5: I suppose I see no harm in it. What would you like to know, Miss Thorne?
4: If it were my story to tell, I would begin with the house itself.
5: Interesting, yes. Well, it seems you must already know that Cello Manor is the largest estate in the region, sitting atop Mystic Hill. Travelers can see three conical spires from any road entering the village, and at the peak of its tallest tower, an arrow points ever eastward. I learned as a boy it was not a weather vane. Like my father, the arrow never wavered. In every weather, no matter the wind, it only pointed to the land of my ancestors. How was I to know it pointed to the origin of my family's darkest secret, the curse of Cello Manor?
4: The manor safeguards many mysteries, undoubtedly.
5: Generations of Sallows lived in the manor. It is a symbol of our family's legacy. You must understand that every child born into our lineage must safeguard it and forward this legacy. I used to love the house. I knew every inch of it. Every door and window, every stair, every floor. I could walk through it in the dark. I suppose every boy's childhood home is like that. But as much as I thought I loved the manor, my siblings loved it more. You see, my brother and sister, Julius and Rose, were born in the manor, as was the Cello tradition. But mother was visiting her family in the old country when I unexpectedly arrived. Father was furious that the custom had been broken. She bore his anger in silence with dignity and grace, which only fueled his fury further. A fury I thought he wished to visit upon me. She most certainly shielded me, for she wished her youngest to be her mother's son. Do you know what they say about a mother's son?
4: It depends entirely upon the mother.
5: Are you your mother's daughter?
4: I have never sought to discover the answer to that question.
5: Julius and Rose saw favor in her eyes, and they hated me for it. When we were alone, they claimed mother was a witch and that the horrors of the damned would fall upon us both. What a thing to tell a child. She was nothing but kind and peaceful. I knew it. Father knew it. They knew it too. They said it all the same, as if speaking it aloud willed it to be so. In time, the air chilled when my father and I shared the same room. When I was old enough to make my mark in life, I sought warmer surroundings while Julius and Rose remained. My departure dealt a crushing blow to my mother, or, as might be more accurately stated, I believe after my departure, she was dealt a crushing blow. They say she fell by accident and not by any hand, but I have my doubts.
4: You suspected your father?
5: I suspected death is the ultimate curse of Cello Manor. Death comes to us all, but for Sallows, it never arrives kindly. Father never remarried. Julius and Rose kept father busy until he was old and decrepit, and then they left him to languish in his memories. In his guilt. He had only one visitor in his remaining years.
4: That was you, Mr. Sallow?
5: It was a lawyer named Grimes. I was told, in the 11th hour, father altered his will. When he died, the manor and all its contents were bequeathed to me. I know not why.
4: How did your father meet his creator?
5: My father died from a fall. He was by himself. I doubt he met his creator.
4: Was his fall in the same location as his wife's?
5: Strangely enough, it was. The grand stairway leading to the towers. How did you know?
4: If your tale was simply just a tale, it would be the most likely location. Why did your siblings not prevent the fall? Were they not there?
5: They were both called away.
4: What called them away?
5: Business of some sort. They received letters calling them away, and each left the house. When they returned, the lights were out, and they found him at the foot of the stairs. He must have fallen in the dark.
4: That would be unusual for a man who lived in Salem Manor for his entire life.
5: But whether he died of a fall or any other means, it was long past his time. If it was not a fall, it would have been something else. As it was, I found myself as the sole owner of the manor, and all its contents, save for the two occupants who called it their home. My former tormentors, the demons of Salem Manor, Julius and Rose.
4: Tormentors? Demons?
5: Children lack the measuring cup of experience to temper their cocktail of cruelty. They were demons in the most extreme. I suffered injuries none could see or believe.
4: How did you repay them for those injuries?
5: I did nothing, my dear. I merely wrote to Julius and Rose individually and advised them I did not want the manor, and I would consider giving it to one sibling but not the other, as I could not choose between the two. In a year's time, I would sell it to a stranger. Then all I had to do was wait. They did not know what Grimes had told me. The will stipulated it would not be fully owned by me for a full year anyway. But neither Julius nor Rose knew that. Word came that Rose fell ill. She recovered, weak but alive. My brother fell victim to a two-wheeler striking him in town. They say the horse was possessed by an uncontrollable force, but perhaps the rider was simply well paid. Julius favored his right leg after that. I am told his pain endured, as did the pain festering in Rose's stomach. Yet both refused to leave the house, lest the other lock the other out. Can you imagine a year in that house? The agony. Oh, the delicious agony.
4: You smile as you say that, Mr. Sallow.
5: Of course, I do. Two siblings, thick thieves, now at each other's throat. Alone in the manor, the two must have plotted countless acts against the other. Each too gruesome to be believed, and yet too subtle that no word was brought to my attention since Julius's accident. So now the year is nearly upon us.
4: And should the year pass and it falls into your possession, will you sell the manor?
5: Once it is truly mine, I shall do with it as I please. I may consider waiting 6 more months. Who knows what may occur between Julius and Rose before then? Or I may sell it at once. Whichever will have the greatest impact, that will set my course. So, now that you know my story, are you satisfied, knowing the curse of Salem Manor, Miss Thorne?
4: It appears the true curse of Salem Manor is the inheritance of a cruel heart that followed from father to son. You have become vengeful and vicious. You are your father's son as you knew him, Mr. Sallow.
5: I knew it. You're here on behalf of Julius and Rose.
4: I am not, sir.
5: You are a liar. Get out of my presence at once.
4: I tell the truth. I am not here on behalf of your brother or sister. I am here at the direction of Mr. Grimes.
5: What? But I don't understand.
4: In your father's last days, he saw how his children neglected him, and that ultimately the legacy he built was neglect and suffering. He prayed his youngest would be his mother's son, the peaceful and kind woman he married, and the woman he harangued until her death. Mr. Grimes does not believe your father's hand caused her fall, but the guilt of her passing did not feel any different to him. All you had to prove in a year's time was that you were not like him. You have failed.
5: I've done nothing wrong. Nothing.
4: You attempted to play one sibling against the other in hopes of pain and suffering for your own pleasure. how are you to know your gambit would not succeed? Anyone can hire a two-wheeler, and anyone can replace tea in a jar, especially one with knowledge of every door and window. The men in your family would not drink it, would they?
6: Wicked woman.
4: You sought cruelty, not forgiveness. Is that not like your father?
6: Be gone from the house. You have no proof.
4: Does it not concern you that the letters your siblings received calling them away from the house on the day of your father's death were in the same hand, and that they would talk to each other and discover it?
5: The letters were sent via wire. There was no handwriting to compare.
4: An interesting detail. How did you come by that information?
5: I'm quite certain it was mentioned.
4: That may be your defense, and it may be successful, but I have my word. My own tale to tell of the curse of Sallow Manor. This is the work assigned to me by Mr. Grimes, and I have now completed that task.
5: Do not think, because you are a woman, that no harm will come to you here.
4: Do not think, because I am a woman, I would not strike first and strike harder. Besides, there are those of my company at your door, waiting for my safe exit, or my call to enter by any means necessary. But it will not come to that, will it, Mr. Sallow?
5: What will become of the manor? Will Julius have it?
4: If the year ends without a worthy heir, travellers will see the spires burning from every road into the village.
5: You leave me with nothing.
4: That may not be necessarily so. Should the courts find you guilty, you will meet justice. Should your defence succeed, then you have time to build a legacy of your own. You could be your father's son or your mother's son, or you could be your own man entirely and leave your mark. There is no curse commanding your decision. The choice is yours to make. The choice has always been yours. Good evening, Mr. Sallow.

0: Ulysses by Alfred Lloyd Tennyson. It little profits that an idle king by this still hearth, among these barren crags, matched with an aged wife, I met and dole unequal laws into a savage race that hoard and sleep and feed and know not me. I cannot rest from travel. I will drink life to the lees. All times I have enjoyed greatly, have suffered greatly, both with those that loved me and alone, on shore and when through scudding drifts the rainy Hades vexed the dim sea. I am become a name. For always roaming with a hungry heart, much have I seen and known, cities of men and manners, climates, councils, governments, myself not least, but honored of them all, and drunk delight of battle with my peers, far on the ringing plains of windy Troy. I am a part of all that I have met. Yet all experience is an arc wherethrough gleams that untraveled world, whose margin fades forever and forever when I move. How dull it is to pause, to make an end, to rust unburnished, not to shine in use, as though to breathe were life. Life piled on life were all too little, and of one to me little remains. Every hour is saved from that eternal silence, something more, a bringer of new things, and vile it were for some three suns to store and hoard myself, and this gray spirit yearning in desire to follow knowledge like a sinking star beyond the utmost bound of human thought. This is my son, mine own Telemachus, to whom I leave the scepter and the isle. Well loved of me, discerning to fulfill this labor by slow prudence to make mild a rugged people and through soft degrees subdue them to the useful and the good. Most blameless is he, centered in the sphere of common duties, decent not to fail in offices of tenderness and pay meet adoration to my household gods when I am gone. He works his work, I mine. There lies the port. The vessel puffs her sail. There gloom the dark, broad seas. My mariner's souls that I have toiled and wrought and thought with me, that ever with a frolic welcome took the thunder and the sunshine, and opposed free hearts, free foreheads. You and I are old. Old age hath yet his honor and his toil. Death closes all, but something ere the end, some work of noble note may yet be done, not unbecoming men that strove with gods. The lights begin to twinkle from the rocks. The long day wanes. The slow moon climbs. The deep moans round with many voices. Come, my friends, 'tis not too late to seek a newer world. Push off, and sitting well in order, smite the sounding furrows. For my purpose holds to sail beyond the sunset and the baths of all the western stars until I die. It may be that the gulfs will wash us down. It may be we shall touch the happy isles and see the great Achilles whom we knew. Though much is taken, much abides. And though we are not now that strength which in old days moved earth and heaven, that which we are one equal temper of heroic hearts, made weak by time and fate, but strong in will to strive, to seek, to find, and not to yield.
1: When I arrive at William and Mary's small hall, there's a lingering smell of chocolate in the air. Josh Erlach is bustling around like an alchemist. Erlach is a theoretical physicist, But after happening upon a website a few years ago called chocolatealchemy.com, he became an artisan chocolatier, a man as expert in the mysteries of dark chocolate as he is in the properties of dark matter.
2: So the basic ingredients in chocolate, well, it's one part art, one part science, two parts love.
1: Chocolate Alchemy, the website, is the work of a former chemist named John Nancy. In a series of blog posts, he described how to take a process that is normally done with industrial equipment at a massive scale and do it in a home kitchen.
2: There's a combination of cocoa solids and cocoa butter that are both contained inside cocoa beans. And you can crack them open, and inside you'll find cocoa nibs.
1: The cocoa butter is what's responsible for the structural qualities of chocolate, its perfect meltiness, its smooth texture. The solids, meanwhile, provide chocolate with its bitter, rich taste. Erlach roasts the nibs in the oven, then takes them on to the first of several pieces of hardware.
2: We have a juicer. What this will do is take roasted cocoa nibs and convert them into a chocolate liquor.
1: They're flying everywhere.
2: And let's not tell anyone what that looks like.
1: Ooh. It's not the most appetizing. Once we have the paste, Erlach needs to mix in some sugar. But you won't be able to do this with a spoon.
2: The tongue's very sensitive, so if the particles get down below about 20 microns, then you have nice, smooth-feeling chocolate.
1: So Erlach needs some serious equipment for grinding the sugar into the paste. In one of the great moments of human ingenuity, it was John Nancy who first discovered that an Indian food processor, typically used for crushing lentils, could do the same job for mixing sugar into chocolate liquor. It looks like a food processor, but in place of the blades are two gigantic granite wheels.
2: The granite wheels just roll around and around, typically for 14 hours.
1: Heat caused by friction cooks the raw cocoa liquor and helps cut the bitterness of the mix. Erlach mixes in a grainy yellow substance. This is soy lecithin.
2: It makes the chocolate a little less viscous. It makes it easier to work with when it's poured into a mold. The goal is to make type 5 chocolate crystals. The type 5 chocolate will typically melt at about 94 degrees Fahrenheit, which is just below your body's temperature. But outside, your hands will typically not be on the exterior 94 degrees. So you can hold a piece of chocolate for a good while if it's good chocolate and not have it melt. And the way to do that is science.
1: Erlach takes the chocolate off of the heat and pours a little bit of it out on a cool marble surface, spreading it back and forth with a spatula. The idea is to cool the molten chocolate to the point that type 5 crystals begin to form. When he thinks it's reached about 80 degrees, he scoops it up and tosses it back in the pot with the rest of the cooling chocolate.
2: This is where it's as much art as science. The process is never the same twice.
1: Those crystals will form bonds with the formless chocolate around it as it cools, turning the whole mixture into a shiny, perfectly formed crystalline structure.
3: It's very good.
1: It's half sweet and smooth, even buttery. There's a hint of bitterness from the cocoa and a subtle round flavor from the hazelnut.
2: It's just a nice sensual experience, putting a small piece of chocolate on your tongue, letting it melt. There's just something very appealing about that.

0: There is a very special place in the hillsides on the east end of Ventura where magic happens. 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

0: Welcome to Arts Express. This is Prairie Miller, and on the show, Pacifica host Garland Nixon with a tribute to the nation this week. No, not that one.
1: Hello, Garland Nixon here. And, well, it looks like there's some wheeling and dealing going on between the U.S. and Iran, and I think we're going to try to figure it out. Let's talk.

Hello, Garland Nixon here. And all right, so what's happening? Oh, by the way, everybody's like, oh my gosh, I thought Garland was running from the police. I thought the FBI was chasing after him. No, actually, I just took a couple days to hide out in a bunker for a while. So there I am, 5,000 feet underground in a fortified bunker, trying to make sure that the man doesn't catch up with me and drag me away. Actually, not exactly 5,000 feet down. In fact, I might not even be down. But at any rate, so let's get rolling. Let's get going. So what's happening here? What in the world has happened since Garland Nixon left the scene? Right. Since it seems like I take a couple days off and everything falls apart. So I'm back. We'll get it straight. We have had some some very, very odd things. And I guess I really have to start with this MOU. Okay. And let's talk about what it is. It is a memorandum of understanding, right? It's not what they've called it, the end of the war. Trump said the war is over. If you look at it, it is a 60-day ceasefire extension. However, even that really is not as clear as it should be for this reason. The last we heard about the ceasefire, I don't know if it was a 10-day ceasefire, it was a 30-day ceasefire. I've heard a lot of different numbers. But the last that Trump said about the ceasefire from his perspective was that there was no end to it. So effectively, he said the war was over as far as he was concerned. He said that it was over. Then there was some shots traded back and forth. And then now they have a 60-day ceasefire extension to a ceasefire that really didn't have an end. And I'm as confused as you are. I'll just put it like this. There's no real end to the ceasefire, but originally there was an end to the ceasefire, but now it's 60 days. I'm sorry. That's a little confusing, but it should be. And I'll tell you why. Because none of it makes sense. The United States embarked on another military adventure, figuring, okay, we're going to win and this will be easy and then we'll move on and then we won't have to think about ceasefires. You know, we have ceasefire. Who needs that? You're going to take Iran out in a week and the war is over and you don't have to worry about ceasefires when you win. Unfortunately, nobody gave Iran that message and Iran won the war. See, this is what we're dealing with here. The contradiction of this whole thing, the issue that the U.S. can't get over, internally and externally, whether it's the people in Congress screaming, Trump, you screwed up because you're not giving us the right deal, right? The Israelis are upset. This is a bad deal. The Israeli supporters and the neocons and all the people here who are the foreign policy machine of the U.S. are all also saying, how come, Trump, you're signing such a bad deal? It's a bad deal. And in the context of the United States being the world power, the most powerful military and everything else in the world, which clearly it isn't because we just lost a war to Iran in like less than a month. But in the context of what they believe about the United States, that we're some invincible military and economic power, they're asking a reasonable question. In the context of them believing not only that we're some kind of an invincible military power and economic power and that we won the war, think about that. They believe that we're invincibly militarily, which we lost the war, so that doesn't make much sense, but they believe it. They think we won. And that they're economically invincible because we were told that we've shut down their economy, we've crushed the Russian economy, we're crushing the Chinese economy, we're crushing everybody's economy, if those things are true. And if we won the war, if all of the answers to all of those things are yes, then they got a reasonable question. Why don't we get a better deal? Problem is, the answer to those questions are all no. We are not the invincible military power. We are not the invincible economic power. And we didn't win the war. So the issue is you've got a presidential administration attempting to negotiate a losing deal. They lost a war and they're trying to negotiate a way out of this loss. And we can get into why, right? And here's what we're up against. They're trying to negotiate a war that they lost, which means vi victus. I don't know if you ever heard that old Latin thing, vi victus, right? Woe to the vanquished is what it means. In other words, if you lose a war, you're out of luck. If you lose a fight, the person who wins the fight gets to decide how things go from then on. The person beats you up on the playground and the kid beats you up and he says, you will never get on the swing again. You can't get on that swing again. You lost a fight to the kid who wanted the swing. A kid says, I want the swing. You say, no, I want the swing. And the two kids get in a fight. One of the kids wins.
that's the one that gets the swing. If this is not complicated, it works on the playground. You lose a fight, you're not going to get the swing or the sliding board or whatever it is. That's the way it works. There's no way to negotiate your way out of that on the playground. And there's no way to go tell your friends, what happened? Well, I fought Garland because I wanted the swing and he wanted the swing. What happened? Garland beat me up. And so what happened? So I'm going to get the swing. All the kids will say, no, you're not going to get the swing because you lost the fight. The U.S. lost the war. And now they have to negotiate. But here's the truth. The Trump administration, that's why they're in a real jam. They know they lost the war. And now I'm not getting into the negotiations right now. Right now I'm getting to why the negotiations are so difficult, if they're even negotiations. I don't know what to call them, but we'll use that word for the sake of this conversation. The corner that they're in is that the Iranians know that they want the war. Okay? The Iranians got a pretty good idea that they want the war, all right? And the Trump administration has a pretty good idea that they lost the war, okay? But, and the Iranians can go everywhere, right? The Iranians can say to everybody, we won the war. The Iranian government can go home and look to its people. Power to the people. We defeated whatever they call us, right? The imperialist, maybe that'll work, right? Yes, sirree. And they can have victory parades and they can fight off, fire off fireworks and they can dance in the streets and say, we defeated the Americans. They can do that. They can go around and say, we won. They can put up victory memorials over their defeat of the Americans. They can do that. But they won. The Americans cannot come home and tell the truth to their people. They can't say, so President Trump here, and I'd like to give a little fireside chat on a Thursday night on all the channels. Well, we fought valiantly against the Iranians, but we lost the war. Can Trump do that? No, he can't. Can he say to Congress, when Congress says, hey, old Trumpy, that deal don't look so good. Why do we have such a bad deal? Why, in fact, that kind of looks like the deal that someone would get when they lost a war. Trump can't say, yeah, there's a reason it's a deal. There's a reason the deal looks like the deal of a person who lost the war. Because we lost the war. And that's how that kind of a deal looks. Trump can't do that. He has to say, we've defeated their military. We've blown up their navy. They're all on the bottom of the sea. He has to brag about the great triumph, the great victory over Iran. And then he has to explain why the deal that he has to put his signature on don't look anything like that kind of description. That's what he has to do. Hey, we won. But the problem he has is this. Therein lies the contradiction. We won. Here's the paperwork. And they're going to take the paperwork and say, we won. I guess that means Iran had to capitulate on everything. Dare I take a look at this? Yikes. Holy moly. That don't look pretty. Let's see. We gave them all the money they asked for. It's their money, but we gave it to them. They get to keep the Straits of Hormuz. They didn't have the Straits of Hormuz before that. At least they didn't know they did. That ain't good. We're going to give them money. They're going to keep the Straits of Hormuz. What else? We got to get out of there and close their bases. This is looking less and less like a winning deal, right? Less and less like a winning deal. So how does Trump et al. Negotiate their way out of that? You can't. See, that can't be resolved at the negotiating table. That's the problem. Let's start here. Donald Trump's problems are not at the negotiating table. Donald Trump's problems cannot be resolved between Donald Trump and the Iranians because his problems are not with the Iranians. The Iranians are acting in good faith. In fact, the Iranians are saying we won, so we have a right to a winner's bargain, and they do. And there's nothing you can do to stop them. And there's another problem that Donald Trump has, that the Trump administration has, that the U.S. empire has, that whoever you want to say has. There's another problem that they have, and that is, as the Rolling Stones said, the Iranians are singing, time is on my side. Why? Because Trump doesn't have much time. July, August, and right now it may be unavoidable. But right now, July, August, we're looking at the beginnings of economic collapse, probably both in the U.S. and in maybe throughout other parts of the world, which means what? A couple of things. It means not only the American people going to start going ape, but that a whole lot of the U.S.'s so-called allies are going to start saying, what have you done to us? What in the world? Why? Because for this reason, this is why the allied governments are going to be upset. This is any government. What happens to a government when the people get hungry?
I don't care. Look, you can have a crappy government. If the people are living well and they got good food and all that kind of stuff, they're going to be all right. But what happens when they're getting hungry? What's happening when their economy's falling apart, when they can't access the things they normally access? They're going to take it out on the government. And I feel like as the globalists are really, really good at taking a legitimate protest and managing it in the direction they want, and they'll find something else that is legitimate, but they will override it for what they want. I feel like it was, yes, very legitimate to get upset about gas prices. So you had people in the streets, right? Oh, we're mad about gas prices. Now, if some immigrant tried to cut somebody's head off or something, it's certainly reasonable to be upset about that. But the level that they took it to, going to the houses of innocent people to beat in somebody's door and drag out some immigrant and some person who didn't even know, you know, what's going on here? You're an immigrant. Okay. We're going to drag you out and meet you. Why? Because another immigrant did something. You know, that's almost like saying, hey, that guy's got on a blue shirt. Let's beat him up. Why? Well, a guy stole my car. Yeah. And he had on a blue shirt. It's symbolic.

0: then you got angry at somebody other than the political class or the ruling class. I just feel like they're really good at managing protests. I'm just saying, throwing that out there. All right. So that's where we are as far as the dilemma, shall we say, that the Trump administration finds themselves in, right? Lost the war. They're telling their people and their supporters and everybody that they won the war. Their alliance is dominated by a group that are kind of both religious fanatics and irrational, but I repeat myself. So they've got an extremely rich. So they've got rich Zionists. They've got the Israelis. They've got non-rich Zionists, whatever. All of these people who are supporting Israel saying, we want a winner's deal, but they can't get it. They can't get it. So now how Trump deals with that, that's his problem. That's his problem. He and his ilk made a decision to start the fight with Iran. And this is where this road, that path will naturally take you, right? If you pick a fight with some guy who doesn't want to fight, then that path is taking you somewhere to victory or defeat. The path took them to defeat. And now they got to find a way to navigate the loss. Let's talk about it. I don't know how the hell they're going to do it, but I have a feeling that we're going to suffer some economic pain as they fail in trying to handle this thing. All right. One of the things that I think we got to talk about here is that a very important question has been brought to the forefront, right? And you guys know the question because we talk about it here. We bring people on, we argue about it. And that is, in the relationship between the United States and, let's just say, the Israelis or the Zionists, doesn't matter how you want to, whatever works for you. It's like saying the globalists or the, what else the other people call them, the neoliberals or whatever, right? So whatever works for you. But the Zionists, right? The Israel firsters, you name it. And that is, there's been a question, and the question that is argued amongst people, good people, people of good meaning who mean well, and that is, who's in charge? Is the dog wagging the tail? You know the question. Is Israel, this small country the size of New Jersey of 9 million people, is it in charge of this huge country, the size of this huge country that is has 330 million? Is it in charge, number one? And does the U, or is it a cat's paw for the U.S.? Does the U.S. just use Israel and pretend that Israel's dragging it around? Well, you know what? We can't truly know that the answer, but to some extent, in not knowing the answer, it makes the answer irrelevant. Because ultimately, what it comes down to is this, right? You've got, look at who owns all of the media. So Donald Trump is dealing with the levers of economic power.
1: And coming up next on Arts Express.
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5: Things are exploding. You can feel it in the air. Planet is screaming for change, Morrison. We gotta make the myths.
6: I'd like to go make a record.
7: Sure, why not?
8: Jim Morrison, the god of rock. Know that it
9: would be untrue. The network have told us that they have a problem with the lyric, girl, we couldn't get much higher. They asked if you could say, girl, we can't get much better. Girl, we couldn't get
10: much higher. Yeah!
11: I love it when you sing to me.
12: I'm the poet and you're my muse.
11: You hear them out there? It's you they want now.
12: They don't want me, they want my death.
11: You're a poet, not a rock star.
13: Mr. Morrison, gone too far. 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
14: What

0: And those were scenes from the Oliver Stone directed musical Excursion, The Doors, revisiting the life of the late rock legend Jim Morrison, portrayed by late actor Val Kilmer, and starring as well Mimi Rogers, our guest on the show, in a conversation about this and much more, her never predictable portrayals in Austin Powers' International Man of Mystery as Mike Myers' sidekick and secret agent Kit Kensington, as a suicidal woman hiring hitman Anthony LaPaglia to kill her, but who instead falls in love with her in Bulletproof Heart, and Roger's current unsettling noir, Night Nurse, possibly the first horror movie intimating the disturbing exploits of Jeffrey Epstein in the real world, as a devious old man psychologically and sexually exploits the young nurses to scam rich men in his upscale retirement home. First, some scenes from Night Nurse, then Mimi Rogers.
1: It isn't right. I should be taking care of you.
2: But I'm the nurse.
3: It's been a challenge finding the right match for this patient.
2: What's his condition?
3: Possibly early onset Alzheimer's. We're still ruling things out.
2: And where are we right now? Do you know where you are?
3: He's just a bored old man.
4: What do you do for fun?
2: I don't do anything.
4: You're telling me you don't have any fun?
5: It feels good to meet somebody.
6: I'm gonna make a call.
4: It's business.
2: What business?
4: Repeat after me.
2: They say I might have to go to jail.
5: Please, Grandpa. They want money.
7: The callers target men over the age of 65, and they've taken $250,000.
5: Grandpa. My hands are tied. My feet are tied.
3: Needs you.
5: Please help me. Please help me.
8: Oh, God.
5: I need you. Let me take care of you.
3: Hello.
9: Hi.
0: Hi. Hello, Mimi Rogers, and welcome to our show.
9: Well, thank you.
0: Now, Night Nurse is written and directed by a young filmmaker, Georgia Bernstein. So any thoughts about her portrayal of the creepy relationship between the youth and the elderly in the film and how it might reflect what's going on in the real world right now that may have influenced how she wrote it and the conflict economically and politically between the generations?
9: Well, my honest take on reading it was like, oh, Georgia, you got a little bit of a dark side that I wasn't fully aware of. How interesting and how clever. And I didn't sort of expect this to be coming out of your brain. But I think she took this sort of germ of an idea and turned it into a film noir in the sense of, you know, you could do a movie about this type of scam that would be kind of more of a cops and robbers, police-oriented thing. But she turned it into this really fascinating study of psychosexual dynamics where the scam and getting the money wasn't really the prime motivating force. It was more about the sense of danger and how danger and sexuality become tied in together, and the shifting question marks of who's fully sane and who isn't. And the ambiguous quality of it and the uncertainty that for me existed within all of the characters, that's what I found really fascinating.
0: What was it about
6: the very unsettling night nurse that drew you in as the presiding doctor man over this elder facility?
9: Well, it's kind of a lovely story. Georgia Bernstein, I've known since she was 6 years old. Because she and my daughter Lucy went to school together. So when they were younger, they used to run around my house making little movies and pulling out any wigs and I had and wardrobe and such. And then obviously they grew up. They're still best friends. My daughter works in the business. She's a creative exec at Armory Films. And Georgia, I guess it's a couple of years ago now, called and said, Mimi, I've written this script and we're going to be making this movie. And I hope you'll say yes, because I wrote a part for you. Mm. And I said, well, of course I say yes. And she goes, you don't want to read it first? And I said, of course I want to read it. But yeah, the answer is yes. And then I read the script and I was like, whoa, this is really interesting. And I just love the fact that it was so dreamy and unsettling. I knew that the story, sort of the seed of the story, was a scam that almost took in Georgia's grandmother. And that kind of got her the seed of the idea. But I was just really impressed with her job writing the script and how kind of, I thought it was a unique story. And fascinating that the eroticism was also woven into it. So I ended up actually quite excited to do the movie. Mm. You know, with these smaller independent films, you obviously have no idea what's going to happen with it, which I didn't particularly care. I was just excited to be part of it. And then it's just like the little movie that could, you know?
6: Mm. Now, Night Nurse is also a workplace drama as well. So what are your thoughts about this? What this film is reflecting about the predicament of workers, and in this case, economically, in conflict with the oppressive surroundings dominated by an unscrupulous, wealthy entity?
9: Well, it is interesting because Bruce's character definitely senses certain weaknesses or vulnerabilities and then exploits that. I think the focus of the film, however, is not so much about workplace difficulties and power imbalances as it is kind of a psychosexual, you know, sort of a meeting up of people's particular obsessive traits and kind of how that plays out and the way the power dynamics, I feel like they sort of shift back and forth. And what I loved about my character, Dr. Mann, is that you're never really sure what her story is, whether she's genuinely a caring doctor trying to do the best for these patients or if there's some sort of power dynamic of her own going on.
6: And would you say your work early in life in a hospital for incapacitated patients and as a substance abuse counselor prepare you in any way for this film psychologically and for this role?
9: You know, I don't think so. I think what I tend to do with any role that I take on is you find like a facet of yourself that can align and then expand upon that and really magnify that facet. I enjoyed playing the role, and for me it was more about maintaining the ambiguity of what Dr. Mann was really up to and what her sort of the ambiguity of her purposes and what she was doing. You know, portraying somebody in a position of authority like that, you know, that was something I felt comfortable with.
6: Mm. And I wanted to ask you, how would you compare and contrast this movie about youth with youth of a different time, say being part of The Doors early on and being directed by Oliver Stone?
9: Well, I don't necessarily know if there is a compare and contrast. I mean, one of the things to me that's kind of interesting about the story is that there's a bit of a floating time element, timelessness, in that so much of the story revolves around the use of the telephone. And it's telephones that we grew up with, landlines. It's not like a whole cell phone tech, internet-oriented picture, which is the youth of today, obviously, are much more ingrained and familiar with that. So it almost felt like it could have been 40s, it could have been 60s, it could have been 80s. You know, it kind of existed in its own little time bubble.
6: And how would you compare and contrast being directed by Oliver Stone with, say, Mike Myers as his sidekick and secret agent, Mrs. Kensington?
8: An international secret agent was cryogenically frozen in case the world ever required his services again. Now, evil is threatening the Earth, and the time has come to bring him back.
10: It's not unusual.
11: Allow myself to introduce myself.
12: Danger Powers Personal Effects.
13: Actually, my name is Austin Powers. Danger's my middle name.
14: I'm gonna need you to sign these release forms.
11: Okay, name.
15: Sex? Yes, please.
8: In his time, he was the coolest secret agent alive. Unfortunately,
11: it's freedom, baby. Yeah.
8: This is not his time. He's a swinger in a square world.
16: A lot's changed since 1967.
11: Bring on the sexy stews, man! Yeah!
17: We're called flight attendants now.
8: And he's a stranger in a strange land.
11: You're not. That's not your mother. It's a man, baby! Why? Boom! This wig! Come on! Ow! That really hurt. Who throws a shoe? Honestly. Yeah, baby. Yeah.
15: Don't forget these.
16: Oh, thanks.
8: Austin Powers. International man of mystery.
18: Always wanting to have fun, Austin. That's you in a nutshell.
11: No, this is me in a nutshell. Help! I'm in a nutshell.

0: Well, Jay Roach directed Austin Powers, and again, you can't even say it's apples and oranges. It's more like fruit versus wood planking. They're so completely different. I enjoyed being directed by both of them. Oliver, is certainly a character and has his own very distinct style, but when he feels like he's gotten the casting right, then he's very excited and enthused, in the work environment. So we actually had a great time. I was only on the show for 2 days. And then Jay Roach and Mike Myers and Austin Powers was just wonderful and fun and fantasy.
1: Now, one of my favorite films of yours is Bulletproof Heart, and your unique presence on screen, always avoiding the stereotypical or predictable female representations. What would you say has given you that determination as an actress in the high-pressure film world?
0: Well, I think in general, the challenge any actor faces is you have to create a real person, who has genuine emotions and reactions. And so it's weird. You're an actor, so you are acting, but the point of it is not to be acting, but to inhabit a character and bring it to life. And that's what I always try to do. And if you do that, it leads you into all kinds of interesting choices because there's nothing stereotypical about what you're doing once you make the person real.
1: And are you coming out in anything else next or working on anything next?
0: Well, in May, we finished shooting season two of Ballard, which is the Bosch spinoff. So I will appear as Honey Chandler in 3 episodes of season two. And then I have Night Nurse opening July 10th, which is very exciting. And then I have another film with Heather Graham. That's kind of a scary movie based on an incident that occurred in the 1970s. And I have to actually get more information because I think that will be coming out in the fall.
1: And anything to reveal about what you're up to?
0: In the movie with Heather Graham, which takes place in the 70s, I play the head of the UCLA parapsychology department. And this concerns the haunting of a woman by the name of Doris Byther. And it's a true story, and I play a true character who helped investigate and try to deal with this paranormal situation.
1: And since this is for radio and the listeners can't see you, when Mimi Rogers looks in the mirror, what does she see?
0: I see a woman of a certain age who's hanging in there.
1: Anything else?
0: Really just me.
1: Okay. Now, as you mentioned, you're not only starring in Night Nurse, but your daughter, Lucy Rogers, is the producer as well. Why was that important to you and to her being part of this production?
0: Well, it was obviously wonderful. She and Georgia grew up together, and Lucy was is very talented as a writer. She started USC as a creative writing major and then transferred into the film school. So, I know as a producer, she worked with Georgia and offered any support that she could in the screenwriting process. But for me to do a movie that Georgia wrote and is directing and that my daughter is one of the producers, I just was smiling all day, every day. Like, when am I ever going to? I hope I get that opportunity again, but it was an amazing, my two girls, Georgia feels like my other daughter. So it was wonderful and remarkable. And as I reported back to Georgia's folks, I was very impressed with her on set. Like, she was very clear about what she wanted. She was very clear in her direction. I thought her instincts were terrific. So the whole thing was like a little miracle.
1: And any final word, any last word to share about Night Nurse and why should people go see it?
0: It's a fascinating film. It has a lovely, dreamy, almost hypnotic quality to it. It's photographed really beautifully. And I think for anybody interested in film and appreciative of the process, this would be a movie to definitely go see. And I'll just throw it out there again. We open theatrically on July 10th. And yeah, go see it.
1: Okay, thank you so much, Mimi Rogers, for joining us on the show.
0: My pleasure.
1: Okay, bye.
0: Bye-bye.

Yeah, hey, John Savage. If you're listening to this right now, you're way ahead of everybody else in the world. This is Arts Express with Barry Miller, and she's had the courage to give a call to me, John Savage, and I'm grateful to be a part of what I consider to be one of our most important radio programs and networks we have available in this country today. So hang in there. All right.

0: more than 100 days after US and Israeli bombs began falling on Iran. Both sides are claiming victory, a sign perhaps of how much both sides needed a way out. Back to you, Sophie. Thank you. It's interesting, isn't it, that Trump signed this deal in Versailles, you know, the location of another famous humiliating total capitulation. But, you know, of course, Trump will spin this as a massive success because he's got form in declaring he's won when clearly he hasn't. But this war was a success in the same way that paying $14 million to have large chunks of blue paint floating in an algae-infested reflecting pool was money well spent. The truth is the United States has rarely looked weaker and Iran has rarely looked stronger, having now worked out that if anyone doesn't do exactly what they want them to, they'll just close the Strait of Hormuz and they've got the whole world by the ball bags. We went from week one, I will win, victory will be easier than that time I kidnapped the president of Venezuela, to week two, I won, to week three, why aren't you helping me win, to week four, I don't need your help to win, but if you don't help me win, I'm going to destroy NATO, week five, if you don't let me win, I'll annihilate an entire civilization. It's quite a feat to give the Iranian regime the moral high ground, but luckily Donald Trump shattered the illusion of American morality a long time ago. Week six, we're winning, and to prove it, here's an AI picture of me dressed as Jesus. Week seven, the Pope is a soy-filled woke Guardian reader. Week 8, I'm getting bored now. Weeks 9 through to 14, really bored now, and I've got ballrooms to build and cage fights on the White House lawn to organise. And 4 months later, victory! Thank you very much. Where's my peace prize? And if the rest of the G7 can just clear up the mess and pay the bill, that would be great. The outcome was always inevitable, but, you know, it's been fun to watch. Most of Trump's posts on Truth Social around the conflict have sounded less like the leader of the free world and more like a 14-year-old boy who's the only one left in the class. One particular highlight being on Easter Sunday when Trump went on to Truth Social to write, "Open the straight, you crazy bastards," which are the words of a true diplomat with supreme control of the situation. He then spent some time at the White House Easter egg roll where he gave a speech to a bunch of bemused primary school children about how he's thinking of starting World War III in Iran and Joe Biden's auto pen. But this conflict hasn't all been plain sailing. Trump got really angry with the UK and Spain and Canada, Australia, Italy. In fact, anyone who raised any objections to this gross example of imperial overreach was branded a coward. It was as if he felt like we should all be grateful that his latest piece of American expansionism didn't involve making Canada the 51st state or carpet bombing the sleepy village of Greenland. Perhaps if you want your allies to be good allies, then maybe start treating us like allies. Don't bully your allies or slam illegal tariffs on your allies or interfere with their elections by overtly promoting far-right parties across Europe whilst hurling insults at our leaders and threatening to invade allied sovereign territory and then demand we come to your aid just because you started a war because one, Benjamin Netanyahu told you to, and two, to distract from the fact that you appear in the Epstein files more times than Jesus is mentioned in the Bible. But at least someone did all right out of this whole thing. Well, for me, the highlight of the whole show was the $2.1 billion in bets placed minutes before presidential announcements about the war in Iran. $2.1 billion in perfectly timed directional oil trades placed across five presidential announcements in a single month, which is completely unprecedented and so far completely uninvestigated. $2.1 billion. Under any other administration, this would be a scandal unlike any other in modern history. Instead, we're all completely dazzled, me included, by Trump posting AI images of himself as Jesus, or posting AI images of himself as James Bond, or The Mandalorian, who else? A Top Gun pilot, a muscular Jedi. He likes cosplay. You know, there's nothing wrong with that. He cosplays being a president most days, doesn't he? Who else has he pretended to be?
1: And that was exhilarated, irreverent political correspondent Tom Walker, alias Jonathan Pye, ranting angrily about the end of the world, according to the UK perspective, sort of. And now a little 4th of July week musical interlude.

0: Coming up next on the show.
1: This is Dennis Bro, and this is a segment from a new podcast called Lies, More Lies, and Damned Media Lies with journalist Alyssa DeGroe. In this segment, I want to look at two horror films for what they reveal about the American character, which is becoming more debased every day. The review is called Get Help, What Send Help and Scream 7 Expose About American Capitalism. In the era of declining box office, which Paramount, now taking over Warner Brothers, claims to revive, though we know that's a lie, Paramount will go where the money is, and the money right now is in streaming. Anyway, in this era, box office receipts may be declining, but there is one staple that works revenue-wise, and that is the horror film. Minimum budget for maximum profit and an almost guaranteed audience. Two staples of that genre, Sam Raimi's Send Help and Kevin Williamson's Scream 7, recently released, unfortunately, also betray sordid aspects of the same kind of penny-pinching mentality that begat them in the first place. The larger ideological disaster is Send Help, which begins promisingly as an abused female employee, aptly named Linda Little, played by Amy Adams, who, no matter how hard she tries, cannot get the recognition she deserves from her male supervisor, or the new youthful head of the company, who, surrounded by his male buddies, is more interested in improving his putting in his office than listening to her ideas for improving the company. It's not long before, in a plane crash off Thailand, the two are isolated and her literal survival skills come to the fore. That is, learned from her watching the series Survivor. The boss is wounded and weak after the crash, but still wants to exert his male privilege over her. So she sets out to teach him some lessons. Sounds great so far, and it is. The problem occurs when we find out she may have homicidal tendencies and may have exercised them in getting rid of an abusive spouse. Those tendencies reemerge when the boss's black fiancé and a Thai fisherman sight her on the island. In order to keep her newfound power, she pushes both of them off a cliff and begins a duel to the death with her boss. She wins the duel and in a coda is now wealthy, having sold her book and appearing as the celebrity at a golf tournament, thus completely turning the tables on her miniature golf former employer. The problem is, she is now more ruthless than even her boss, but her ruthlessness, achieved by murdering a black woman and an Asian worker, is celebrated. The ending is double-voiced. That is, appealing to two audiences, one that will read it as literally a triumph and the other, supposedly more worldly, that will read it as ironic. But the thrust of the ending is to validate ruthlessness as the only way to achieve what is called success in this society, and that may be true. A society that is this unequal requires absolute ruthlessness to get to the top. By the way, this element of the film goes unremarked, even by the most astute critics like Le Monde's Jean-François Ranger. A word, then, about the element of irony present in both of these films that contributes to making the audience immune to violence, just as, at the moment, American audiences are being asked to be immune to the violence that is being wreaked on the Middle East by its leaders, whose own ruthlessness knows no ends. Sam Raimi is famous for injecting two things at once into the horror film. That is, both upping the level of grossness and explicitness of the violence, and at the same time, injecting humor alongside the horror. This is the formula for the Evil Dead series, but it also is a formula, as we see it playing out in real life, for deadening its audience to the effects of violence, so that in the West, violence itself, and as in this film, violence against the peoples of the global South, is welcomed as titillating and can be written off as humorous or ironic. The second film, Scream 7, begins with what is sometimes called a structuring absence. That is, Marissa Barrera and Jenna Ortega, two Latin actresses who had been used to reignite a faltering franchise, were not to be found. Instead, the series returns to its origins with Neve Campbell reappearing with a daughter who, if the franchise endures, which is doubtful, will be the next iteration of what is called and referred to in this film as the final girl, that is, she who survives and defeats the male violence. The reason for this change is that Marissa Barrera has made some openly pro-Palestinian statements, calling Gaza a concentration camp, but also that she has been actively campaigning against police violence because her brother was, she says, murdered by the Woodland, California police. Her partner, Jenna Ortega, in solidarity, then also dropped out of the franchise. Neve Campbell, the original final girl, then returned, and the film itself returns to its original Scream roots, even bringing back, though possibly as an AI creation, Matthew Lillard as the original Ghostface killer, with an opening scene by a couple at the site of the first killings. In this case, returning to its roots, though, means returning to its exclusively Anglo makeup, at least in its leads, and eliminating the troubling Latin element. 2 points to make about this later iteration, which many critics say has jumped the shark, shorthand in Hollywood, for exhausting its possibilities. First is the lack of comradeship and intimacy between its female characters. Sydney Campbell agrees to an interview by longtime reporter and open opportunist in the series, Gail Weathers, Courtney Cox, only if Weathers will not, in her questioning, reproduce Sydney's trauma. Weathers betrays her trust in the interview and quickly goes there. This is bad enough, but in the end, Sydney claims that Weathers, who has constantly throughout the series betrayed her, is her only friend. If that's true, it's sad indeed, as the final girl stands alone with no female companionship and misrecognizes her betrayer as her friend. Only in Hollywood, where this type of behavior, betrayal to get ahead, is commonplace, could this kind of non-relationship be offered as satisfying. The second crucial point to be made about this iteration and the franchise as a whole is that what Scream brought to the horror film is a high level of reflexivity. Characters throughout the 30-year life of the series cite religiously rules and situations of past horror films. As in Raimi's humor, this reflexivity allows the audience to shuffle off the horror as just another film, at the same time that the actual horror in the series increases. This is simply another way of desensitizing an audience to violence, the same kind of desensitization that occurs in American mainstream news media. So that Venezuela, Cuba, now Iran, 2026, recalls Iraq, 2003, Afghanistan, 2002, etc., in a horror series. Rather than being appalled, we are simply asked to see them as yet another franchise with its generic codes, or to use the military slogan, rules of engagement. These horror films, in the light of what is going on, are not innocent. They are part of the process of desensitization that allows the American audience to sit comfortably experiencing violence and keeps the crowds of anti-war protesters out of the streets and instead in the safety of their plugged-in homes. The shock and awe of Baghdad, Gaza, and now Tehran transmuted into manageable, ironized horror that we can all live with and that does not disturb our shopping. This is Bro on the Global Television Beat for this episode of Lies, More Lies, and Damned Media Lies.
0: And that's all we have time for today on Arts Express, Expression in the Arts. And if you'd like to express yourself too, you can write to us at theradiogoddess@gmail.com. Until next time, this is Prairie Miller leaving the station.

0: For many people, this song is iconic. It's the dueling banjo scene at the beginning of the 1972 film Deliverance. What's lesser known is the name James Dickey. He wrote the screenplay and book the film is based on. And although you might not have heard of him, Dickey is often regarded as one of America's greatest writers.
1: He wrote criticism, he wrote novels, he wrote nonfiction, he wrote book reviews, children's books. He cast a wide net.
0: This is Gordon Van Ness, the author of several books on James Dickey. Van Ness says that despite the commercial success of his novel, Deliverance, Dickey really embraced a different genre.
1: He was proudest of being a poet. He claimed that first and foremost.
0: Dickey's poems tackled a wide variety of subjects.
1: About anything that caught his interest. The last poem that he was working on was about a bodybuilder.
0: And the man himself was complex.
1: When he went on these reading tours to read his books, he said, you know, who should I be? And his wife said, just be who you are. And he said, but which one? You know, which person am I?
0: In his eulogy, the writer Pat Conroy said there was a city of men behind James Dickey's eyes. And Dickey seemed to know it.
1: Well, he said no one ought to write a biography of him because he was more complicated than Lawrence of Arabia.
0: Van Ness, who was also a personal friend of Dickey's, takes that as a challenge.
1: I think Dickey would appreciate that.
0: Van Ness is writing a biography of the poet, attempting to capture not the man as a writer, he says, but the writer as a man.
1: He was always reading, and over the course of his lifetime, he acquired approximately 17,000 books. And what delighted him, one of the times I met him late in his life, I came in, he was seated in an armchair, and he had these towers of books all around him, his own a castle of the mind. He would get really excited, listen to this, and he would get up and go to where he knew this book would be, and he would just read me a line. He says, isn't that good? And it was. It was very good. And it was perfect for what he wanted to say at that particular time. And he had this all on the top of his head.
0: Previous works about Dickey have focused on how he lied all the time. Van Ness says that while that's true, it's not necessarily a character flaw.
1: Because Dickey lied so much, some people felt that Jim sort of lost a sense of who he was essentially. And I don't agree with that. I think that he was always what I call the one voice, always a person who knew where factual truth ended and his own exaggerations or imagination took over.
0: In fact, Dickey himself wrote about the possibilities he found in lies.
1: And he wrote, I think I really began to develop as a poet, at least according to my own particular way of looking at things, when I saw the creative possibilities of the lie.
0: Trying to sort through the lies, Van Ness believes, is misguided. A truthful look at Dickey is a look that embraces the poet's wild and far-ranging imagination. For the Virginia Foundation for the Humanities, I'm Allison Quantz.
2: This is KPPQ LP Ventura.

0: once you knew how bright it really was, you could calculate how far away it was using the inverse square law.
1: Okay, so what astronomers did was they looked at a variable star, calculated how fast it was blinking. That would then tell you how dim or bright it was. And since these are standard candles, that would tell you the distance to the star.
0: Exactly. And they very quickly found that there were variable stars within the Milky Way, and they were able to use this to get, you know, kind of a sense of, you know, they had to calibrate the scale, in other words, because they could say that, well, here's a variable star blinking, you know, at this rate, so it must be so many, you know, times further away than that the second star that's blinking at another rate, but it was all relative distances at that point.
1: So she was aware, therefore, of the importance of her discovery, right?
0: I mean, yes, it was clear, and that's one thing that was has kind of been controversial, at least from some things you'd read. You'd almost think that she had just gathered the data and that Edward Pickering or someone had figured out the relationship. But if you really look closely at her paper, it's just obvious that she knew exactly what she'd found and why it was important.
1: So she published her results, so you could then infer from the publication exactly what she knew and what she didn't know, right?
0: Yes, right. And, you know, there's always a question of, you know, her being an assistant and a computer and working for Pickering, there's a question of how much input he had into the papers, but it was, you know, right there with her name on it, and that's what counts.
1: Uh-huh. So in some reports I've seen, they sort of treat her as just a computer that just punches out the numbers, but she didn't know what the numbers meant. But you're saying that she actually did know that she had discovered a standard candle.
0: Yeah, there's one part. I mean, her papers are very, she was a very reserved, quiet woman, and her papers reflect that. And toward the end of one of them, she basically mentions that this would, you know, be a means of distance measurement. And she says it in such a way that, you know, it just comes out very clearly, like aha, you can see the light bulb going off in her head.
1: So wasn't this heralded as a big discovery?
0: Well, kind of, you'd think. within astronomy, people quickly realized it was important, and an astronomer named Ejnar Hertzsprung used Henrietta Leavitt's stars to measure some distances within the Milky Way and first started calibrating the yardstick. And then Harlow Shapley, who went on to become the head of Harvard Observatory, used Leavitt standard candles to really map out the Milky Way and just show how great it was. But the real big breakthrough came when another astronomer, Edwin Hubble, found some of these Cepheid variables, they're called, Leavitt stars in the Andromeda Nebula. And once he knew that he had these standard candles there, he could measure how far Andromeda was and show that it was not, as Shapley believed, this little smudge close by, but that it was indeed a huge galaxy.
1: Now, so what Edwin Hubble did was he took Henrietta Leavitt's result to show that the universe was a hell of a lot bigger than originally thought, right?
0: Well, yeah, sure, because, you know, once you show that there's one galaxy, you know, before long, it was just one after another, and many of them were measured using Henrietta Leavitt's yardstick. And once they knew roughly how far Andromeda and some of the nearer galaxies were, they could use the whole galaxy as a standard candle. So if you made the completely justified assumption that all galaxies are roughly the same size, you could see a galaxy that was smaller and dimmer than Andromeda and rough out at least some sense of how far away it might be. And then more precise standard candles involving whole galaxies have been developed. But really, the whole yardstick comes down at its very base to these Cepheid variables that Leavitt discovered.
1: So, in other words, during Harold Shapley's time, the universe was perhaps 50, 100,000 light years across.
0: Yeah, that's
1: right. And here comes Hubble saying the Andromeda galaxy is millions of light years across, and that the universe could be billions of light years across.
0: Yeah.
1: I mean, this is a huge, huge discovery, right?
0: Yeah. No, I mean, it's really, And as far as breakthroughs in the history of astronomy, going from thinking that the Milky Way was the whole universe, and I think the number is coming back to me was 300,000 light years as Shapley had measured it across with the Milky Way. And, you know, and it was just a little bigger than that in his mind, the whole universe. And then, you know, Hubble finds that Andromeda is, according to his first measurement, a million light years from the Milky Way. And later with some revisions, it turned out to be 2 million light years away. And that was just the beginning.
1: So did people recognize the importance of Henrietta Leavitt's work, or was it simply a footnote even back then?
0: Yeah, totally a footnote. And the people who got the glory were Hubble and his successors. And, you know, people would mention Leavitt appreciatively. And but, you know, basically, you know, it was a footnote or a glancing mention. And, you know, some people have suggested that if her story had really gotten the airing it deserved, that maybe now we have a Leavitt space telescope as well as a Hubble space telescope. Or she did get a crater on the moon named after her.
1: Uh-huh. Now, I understand she also passed away fairly early.
0: Yeah.
1: And wasn't alive really to see the enormous application of her discovery. Is that right?
0: Very, very sad. She it was clear from the correspondence that we found when she was exchanging letters with her boss, Edward Pickering, and she often was disappearing for 6 months, a year at a time, and having to go back to Beloit to stay with her parents. And there were allusions to some kind of illness, and it just wasn't clear what it was until toward the very end. She was hospitalized with stomach problems, and it turned out she had stomach cancer.
1: Well, that concludes the first part of Exploration. Our special guest has been George Johnson, author of the new book, Miss Leavitt's Stars, the untold story of the woman who discovered how to measure the universe. And if you want a copy of today's program, call the Pacifica Program Service at 1-800-735-0230. Stay tuned now for the second half of Exploration as we bring on Michael Lemonick. He's a science writer for Time magazine, talking to us about the very latest satellite data pouring in from outer space. And of course, all that data is based on the work of Henrietta Leavitt.

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1: Ventura community members are invited to attend Pop Up in the Park with the city's Community Development Department, a new bi-monthly event that brings community members together with staff in neighborhood spaces for casual in-person conversations. Each pop-up will take place from 4 to 6 p.m. at a local park. Head to Marina Park on June 5th, or on August 14th, go to Arroyo Verde Park, located at Foothill and Day Road. Remember, that's Pop Up in the Park with the city's Community Development Department. 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
2: 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My name is Noura. This is Mincemeat, broadcasting at 104.1 FM. Hope you're swell today. And I'm going to start you off with a song by Aster Aweke called Hagare. Enjoy it.

Society. That was Elizabeth Cotton. Oh, not yet. Not yet, not yet. That was Elizabeth Cotton with Vastopol. And before that was Nakba by Stephen Brown. And at the top of the set, Hagare by Aster Aweke. And I do have a little bit of something for you today from Judith Dworkin. Her words: I remember trying to understand what the bomb was and how it would come and why. I'd see blinding light and heat and fire, and when my brain got tired of seeing burning humans, empty cities, burning cement, I would console myself with the story of the three little pigs. I was safe because my house was brick. This is from My Life as a Writer, an essay held within Last Days at Hot Slit.

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0: light on the silent tide. 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
1: Again.
0: Again what?
1: Little boat.
0: Yeah, let the boat. Little boat. Little boat. Oh, little boat.
1: Sing
0: again. Wait a minute. How are you trying it? Can you sing?
1: Can.
0: You try to sing, huh?
1: Can.
0: Nah, you sing too.
1: Daddy sing.
0: Okay, now. Lightly roll, o'er the glassy waves. Can you sing? We go. Smoothly glide on the silent tide. Can you sing?
1: Daddy sing.
0: Daddy sing if you want Daddy sing. Okay.

It is that feeling of my brain meeting the world that I remember most about being a child. The feeling was almost physical, as if I could feel my brain being stretched inside my head. I could feel my brain reaching for the world. I knew my brain did more than think. It could see and imagine and maybe even create something new or beautiful if I was lucky and brave. Right now we're listening to Peace Vigil from a vigil on UC Berkeley's campus, Vigil for Vietnam, recorded in 1970. And before that was Crying Over Spilt Coffee by the Bordellos. And before that was a seminal hunting song performed by four men for Library of Congress collectors in 1940. The four men are named Richard Osceola, Robert Osceola, Barfield Johns, and Josh Johns. Next up, some Lilliput.

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KPPQ LP Ventura. Here's some Frankie Cosmos.

I loved the world and living, and I loved being immersed in sensation. I did not like boundaries or want distance from what was around me. I saw adults as gatekeepers who stood between me and the world. I hated their evasions, rules, lies, petty tyrannies. I wanted to be honest and feel everything and take everything on. I didn't want to be careful and narrow the way they were. I thought a person could survive anything except maybe famine and war or drought and war. That's the last we'll hear from Dworkin.

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Mississippi John Hurt with Big Lake Blues. Before that was Fitz Gore with a song called Nora. Soul O. And next up, something new from Alabaster de Bloom.

Okay, listen, that was Alabaster de Plume with a new song called Glass. And next up, we're going to listen to something else new from Sanguine, Tangy Tangy Oteata. And I want to tell you something else, which is that my show airs here on KPPQ LP Ventura every Wednesday at 7, every Friday at 7, and every Sunday at noon. So you can find me here at those times. Thank you for tuning in. And yeah, stay tuned for all the other programming happening today. Next up, as I mentioned, Sanguine.

You just heard Agua, you guessed it, by Manzanita y su Conjunto. And before that was Wash It Away with Water by So Sevun. Probably mispronouncing that. They called her the Golden Bell, Cicada Bell. And next up, we're going to end today. Oh, wow. With, speaking of bells, with Still My God, Ojima Dominic LA. Thanks, and I'll see you next week.

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This very well might be the last episode of Beats by Bruce I record, so I wanted to go out with a bang and play some of my favorite songs that I have discovered and have become my favorite since I started radio, because before I started this, I was not straight edge, but now I've been pretty much since like the inception of when I started doing radio, and these are a lot of my favorite songs that I've heard since I started this. So we're going to start off with that one from Fight Everyone. Fight Everyone is in my top four favorite straight edge bands of all time, and this album is honestly my favorite hardcore release ever. So we're going to play the intro from that before going into a bunch of the older bands in this week's episode, a lot of pillars of straight edge. So after that, we're going to have ones from Judge, Floor Punch, Earth Crisis, Gorilla Biscuits, and to close off the section instead. But before we get there, we're going to have one from Fight Everyone.

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Up next, we're going to start with one from Path of Resistance. You know, we started off playing Earth Crisis in this previous section. Now we're going to go to their more evil twin in Path of Resistance, and then after that, we're going to continue on with a bit more, like, aggressive and metallic straight edge with Recon and Strife before kind of transitioning back into more youth crew adjacent stuff with Uniform Choice and Tenured Fight. And then we're gonna close it off with what Spotify would tell you is my favorite straight edge band, Have Heart. I do love Have Heart, so I gotta give them some love on what could be the very last episode of Beats by Bruce, but that's gonna be this next section here. So like I said, up first we have one from Path of Resistance.

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You just heard Trust Isn't Free by Path of Resistance, Armageddon by Recon, Force of Change by Strife, In Time by Uniform Choice, Where I Stand by 10 Yard Fight, and lastly, Get the Knife by Have Heart. In our next section of this week's episode, we're going to be highlighting a lot of my favorite bands that I've got to see personally since starting this radio journey here at Caps, but with one notable exception being Inclination. I really love this song by Inclination. I just had nowhere else to put it, so it's here. But the rest of the bands I have seen. And we're going to start off with the show that changed everything for me, honestly, with the headliner of that show being Field of Flames up next. We're going to be playing my favorite song for them. But beyond that, we're just playing a bunch of other super cool straight edge bands that I've been lucky enough to see since starting radio here.

This is KPBQ LP Ventura, and you just heard My Final Exit by Field of Flames, An X of My Own by Inclination, Domination by World of Pleasure, No Way Out by True Fight, Return to Form by About Face, and lastly, Roll with the Punches by Carry On. You listen to Beats by Bruce, and in our final section of this week's episode, we're going to be playing pretty much all of the favorite songs that I've discovered while being on the radio here at CAPS. So we're going to start off with one from True Love. I've been obsessed with this song recently, and it's just super good, super awesome, and I love it a lot. And then after that, we're going to have one from Reign of Salvation. Reign of Salvation, super underrated band. I wish they would make a comeback. And then after that, we got Minus. I love Minus, and I also love Backbench Pizza. And then we're going to have three to close out this week's episode, and it's three of my favorite bands that I've discovered since I started the radio, and they're honestly probably my favorite bands right now. One of them is Watch You Fall. We're going to be playing a secret song from them. Sorry, Julian. And then we got one from Said and Done. Said and Done is my favorite Ventura County band. I've been on record saying that, and I will defend that. And then lastly, we're going to play my favorite song that's come out since I've started the radio. And I have not stopped listening to this since it came out. And it's one by Firestarter. That's going to be the last song on this week's episode. But like I said, at the top of this section, up next we have one from True Love.

0: This is KPPQ LP Ventura, and closing out this week's episode of Beats by Bruce, we had Scene of the Crime by True Love, The Sound of Triumph by Reign of Salvation, The Difference by Minus, Futile by Watch You Fall, Said and Done by Said and Done, and lastly, What It Meant by Firestarter featuring Twitching Tongues. And with that, that is it for this week's episode of Beats by Bruce. Thank you all so much for listening to this show, and I hope you enjoyed this week's episode.
1: 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This is your host, Natalie, speaking, and today is episode 52. I'll be playing some music that's kind of more of the summer vibe, indie, beach, post-punk, mostly indie music. Yeah, it's just a random mix of songs between music by The Strokes. I have songs by Arcade Fire, by MGMT. I have songs by The Growlers, Cage Elephant, also the classics. So I hope you guys enjoyed today's episode, and enjoy this first song by The Strokes.

Alright, that last song was by Arcade Fire called The Suburbs. And then those last couple of songs were Is This It by The Strokes, Did My Best by The Voids, and then this one right now is Congratulations by MGMT. Hope you guys are enjoying the episode so far, and enjoy the song.

All right, you're listening to Us Planet Earth. We're halfway through the episode. Those last couple of songs were Congratulations by MGMT, Why Won't They Talk to Me by Tame Impala, Swim and Sleep Like a Shark by Unknown Mortal Orchestra, Holding Out for You by Pond, and the song right now is Life is Simple in the Moonlight by The Strokes. Hope you guys are enjoying the episode so far, and enjoy the song.

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We are at the end of the episode. 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
4: 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In here, you're going to find the finest of Delta Blues, Chicago, Texas, Kansas City, all flavors of classic blues. We're also going to cover the state of blues today, play some new artists from Mississippi you probably don't get a chance to hear too often. We're just going to immerse ourselves in the music that we love. So now it's time to kick back, get ready to throw down in Doc's Delta Blues Lounge. Welcome to Doc's Delta Blues Lounge. Well, we pride ourselves in playing some music that's a little obscure, a little unusual. And if you love the blues, you love to hear new music. So without further ado, let's start off with Willie Cobbs, who you may have heard of. And then an artist named Woodrow Adams, who you probably haven't. And then young John Watson. Here we go. I work

Lily Cobb's Did She's Not the Same or Feeling Good. And then we heard Woodrow Adams do a song called The Last Time. And finally, young John Watson played Motorhead Baby. And that comes from an album called Let Me Tell You About the Blues, West Coast, on the three. Well, no sooner than I said we like to play obscurities, we also like to play some of the immortals. So here's three immortals. Walter Horton, mouth harp maestro, followed by Magic Sam, followed by the mandolin of Yank Rachel.

He's never been done with my mouth. But don't say nothing, you know, it's what I'm like to do.

Walter Horton played What's the Matter with You. Magic Sam played I Need You So Bad. And lastly, Yank Rachel, I'm Gonna Get Up in the Morning. Well, now we're gonna mix it up with an obscurity and an immortal. So, I guess the combinations are endless. First, we're gonna hear Willie Mae Williams from an album called 1928 to 1951 Guitar Evangelists. Obviously, this is an album of faith songs. Then the immortal, Little Walter, gonna do one for you. And then a band that's relatively modern, Little Ed and the Blues Imperials, carry on the legacy of J.B. Hutto, blues man of Chicago. All right, let's start this set.

Where the Sun Never Goes Down was performed by Willie Mae Williams. And then Little Walter played Muscadine Blues. Little Ed and the Blues Imperials finished up with What You See Is What You Get. I just thought of another way to mix things up here. Let's play a slow blues, and then let's enjoy a nice blues rumba. And then how about a little blues humor? All right, here we go with Travis Haddocks, followed by Wally Mercer, followed by William Clark.

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I start putting two and two together.

0: Yes, Travis Haddix played Bad News Woman. Wally Mercer followed that with Hey Miss Lula. And then we heard William Clark doing The Complainer's Boogie. Let's play another obscurity. This is Walter Brown from a collection called Living Blues USA, Volume 2 in this case. Walter Brown had an unusual style. I find it quite moving and find it quite poignant. So let's give a listen to Walter Brown and see what he's got to tell us about the blues.
1: Well, I'm just walking. I'm trying to find the end. But every time I stop, look like my trouble just began. But I'm gonna keep on walking. Yes, I'm gonna keep on walking, baby. Trying to find the end. But every time I stop, look like my troubles just begin. I walked out in the dark jungles of Africa to try to find a friend. The lion shook hands with me, and then Tiger sat back and grinned, and I just kept on walking. Walking, trying to find the end. But every time I stop, look like my trouble just begin. I call my baby long distance on somebody else's telephone. Her phone just kept on ringing, said she must not be at home, but I just kept on walking, trying to find an end. But every time I stop, look like my trouble just began. This is the last word that I got to say. I'm gonna take a brand new step, get on my knees and pray, and I'm gonna stop walking. Stop trying to find an end. Stop looking for trouble, because it always just begins. You wake up late at night, all alone by yourself, and the woman that you's in love with, she's out with somebody else. But I just keep on walking, trying to find the end. But every time I stop, look like my troubles just begin. One more trial I'm gonna make. Hope I don't make no mistake. I'm going to see Charlotte. She live on the other side of the lake. Talks to the baby and asks her if she pleased. I'm going back to her, crawling down on my knees. I'm gonna just keep on walking. Keep on walking, trying to find the end. Every time I stop, look like my trouble just began. I look down the line just as far as I could see down. I didn't see nobody look like Robert Brown. And I just kept on walking, trying to find the end. But every time I stop, look like my trouble just began. I sat down on the highway side and cried. My woman, she done left me, and I'm gonna catch that Greyhound bus and ride out of the moon. Stop that walking. Stop trying to find the end. What all these baby mom troubles will have again.
0: Walter Brown, Keep On Walking. Well, I hope you've enjoyed being in Doc's Delta Blues Lounge. It's time for us to go now. And between fast and slow and rumba, blues takes all forms. One of the blues movements of the last century was, of course, when the English folks got interested in American music and produced some really great stuff. And I'm telling you, some of it holds up well. This is one of those bands that really loved the blues, and it shows 10 years after. And they're going to leave you with a number called I May Be Wrong, But I Won't Be Wrong Always. I like that thought. And we're going to leave you with that and see you next week in Doc's Delta Blues Lounge.

0: 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I hope you heard some of your favorites and maybe even heard a few new favorites today. Remember, the blues will never die, and we'll never run out of any blues to play for you. We aim to keep all you blues fans satisfied. 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
2: And we are, in fact, the Indie Beginnings radio show. And when I say we, I mean you and myself, Mookie, and Barry Funkhauser. And we're doing it all once again here on a very hot summery day and or evening and or evening. And thanks for joining us here. We got an awfully splendid playlist, Barry Funkhauser. How have you been?
1: Oh, man, I left my phone at the restaurant before I went to the concert last week. I went and saw Metric.
2: Oh, cool, dude.
1: Big nice. Canadian show, you know, Broken Social Scene and Stars.
2: How come everybody just goes straight to the Canadian thing with a lot of these musicians? You know, Broken Social Scene, Canadian band, you know?
1: Or that was like a real Canadian Metric. Show, though.
2: It was a what?
1: Oh, a real Canadian show.
2: Oh, was it, eh?
1: I guess they all, like, played together when they were in their youth.
2: All right. So
1: they're all on tour.
2: It was Metric and whom?
1: Broken Social Scene and Stars. But I left my phone at the restaurant down the hill.
2: I'm so sorry. What did you dine on? What sort of cuisine did you eat before the concert? Did you have poutine because you were seeing all the Canadians perform?
1: Nah, I can't even remember because I left my phone there.
2: Oh, well, okay, you know. Fine. So what happened? Did you get your phone?
1: Well, you've been to the Greek Theater in Los Angeles, right? You know it's on the top of the hill.
2: Oh, you made it all the way to the Greek and then you realized your phone wasn't on you?
1: Well, you know they got the tickets on the phone. So you get to the gate.
2: That's
1: like,
2: tough.
1: Oh,
2: Barry, that is tough.
1: Got to be in one of these pockets, you know?
2: That's so hard, bro. You got to go all the way down the hill.
1: And I'm with people.
2: Down into town.
1: And I'm with friends. My friend Gabrielle, my friend Johnny.
2: Is one of them Michelle. A love interest?
1: No, we were just out there having a Canadian time, you know? But I'm all at the top of the gate.
2: Yeah.
1: I got to go all the way back down, man. So I'm feeling it.
2: Man, I'm so sorry to hear that.
1: I pulled something.
2: What'd you pull?
1: I don't know. Something in there.
2: Yeah.
1: And I'm feeling it days later.
2: I'm sorry to hear that, dude. Did you miss the show? Did you miss the opening act? How late were you?
1: Yes, finally I missed both of the first two.
2: Get him to the Greek part two. Starring
1: really,
2: Michael
1: for
2: Brand
1: real, man.
2: And Barry Funkhauser. Again, this
1: That's
2: is
1: what
2: the,
1: happened. I saw the last two songs.
2: Yeah, right. That's crazy. I'm so sorry. What a terrible night. That's terrible.
1: It's a great show, though. You know, I wouldn't trade it for the world, man. Any experience at the Greek in Los Angeles is fun.
2: It sure is. It's a great show. Once you're there, it's nice.
1: And, you know, on the bright side, I walk like 8 miles. You know, lost a lot of carbs.
2: Do you like to track your steps? Are you a track stepper, step tracker?
1: I mean, my watch does it. So,
2: well, that's great. I love that too. Whenever I go to Disneyland or something, I always track my steps. I'm like, well, how do we do today? 5 miles and 13,000 steps. That's a good day at Disneyland.
1: Yeah,
2: it is a good day at Disneyland. Yeah, this is the Indie Beginnings Radio Show, or IBS, if you will. It happens, you know. 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It's a beautiful thing, and you could do that at your station's website. Do it now.
1: Know that we work really hard to bring you quality entertainment. And sometimes we tell you about ourselves, and that's what's going on. So this time, Eels are on the program, also a band from New York City. Interpol will be on.
2: There's new Interpol to play, which is great. Very exciting.
1: I can't wait. I literally can't wait. My favorite band, Interpol. And some 2000s rock from Switchfoot from San Diego. You're from San Diego.
2: I'm not from there. I'm from Los Angeles County,
1: Angeles,
2: California. But I cut my chops in radio down in San Diego. Had some great times, man. the San Diego scene is wonderful, you know, and drank a lot of booze those days.
1: And then we'll wrap up the show with Olivia Rodrigo. Some of you know.
2: No, don't. You should tease it. Like, we're going to wrap
1: it up. They won't.
2: You're not going to want to miss the last artist that we're going to play. There's new music. It's crazy. She just announced a big festival. It's nuts. And it's all up ahead on the Indie Beginnings radio show. We're slashing prizes. Our pets' heads are falling off. The music is so good today.
1: Let's start it off with E. of the band Eels. They're friends of the station, friends of ours here. And Eels been around for a long time, since 1996. Their breakout hit, we'll play that one along with a song about a goldfish and new music. How about that, Mookie?
2: You know, there's so much I wanted to say about Eels, but I already talked so much. So let's just go. Let's play it.

Life is hard, and so am I. You better give me something so I don't die.

0: He's an artist.
1: He's an everyman. He's one of us. You know, he's an everyman.
0: He's an everyman.
1: His songwriting ability is one that is akin to all of us writing a song about a fish, a cap in his hand there.
2: Yeah,
1: and,
0: a cap in the hand. Sure.
1: Novocaine for the soul. I mean, that is that speaks to us. I agree.
0: It rings true. The whole Novocaine thing, man. You know, the soul.
1: All right. Well, I'm thrilled, Mookie, because the fair is coming to my part of the world, and there are some artists playing, one of them being this next artist playing the fair circuit.
0: John Cougar Mellencamp.
1: No.
0: John Mellencamp. just Mellencamp?
1: John Mellencamp with the Cougars.
0: At the county fair, the Third Eye Blind, Goo Goo Dolls.
1: No, man. That State was years ago. Years ago. We're going with Switchfoot this time.
0: Oh, are you kidding me right now? Switchfoot, John Foreman and Switchfoot, those surfing guys, man. They surf and they make their music. That stuff is crazy.
1: That's right. That's right. They have a new album out. It's called Vice Versus. And they're out there touring. So let's hear some music from Switchfoot.
0: No, dude, just beloved in the San Diego music scene, man. And then they got their event every year. It's the Switchfoot Bro-Am. It's a surfing and music event at Moonlight Beach in Encinitas. Beautiful beach. This is Switchfoot. I love this. I love highlighting this band on Indie Beginnings.

0: Well, there goes Switchfoot on Indie Beginnings. We heard Absolution, their latest single from their record. And also Stars came out a while ago, but it's a good one. And Meant to Live, that's our version. They re-recorded it. Came out in 2003, but you know the music business is. So took it back for themselves. Yeah.
1: Jack Johnson like sort of re-released Rodeo Clowns again recently.
0: Oh, is that right?
1: Well, yeah, I love it. Oh, good stuff from John Foreman and the band Switchfoot. They are out of Southern California, San Diego, lovely town over there down south. Now we cruise. Now let's get on the jet plane here. Bring your bags. You could only carry one carry-on and one personal item. Okay. How many bags? Do you have to check a bag here? Because we're getting on a flight to New York City.
0: New York City? And New we're York going back City. In time a little bit, about 20 years or so, when this band Interpol came out. One of my favorite bands of all time, Mookie. I don't know if you know that about me.
1: I did not know that about you. And when their first record dropped, I remember seeing one of their shows on that first album cycle. I was super into it. And I, you know, man, bumps along the road, but just like any family. There are bumps along the road, and you're telling me there is new music from Switchfoot now, and that makes me extremely giddy.
0: And also Interpol.
1: Let's get into Interpol.
0: You went back in time for a minute.
1: New York, yeah, sure.
0: So let's get into the Interpol songs, okay? You can spend more time with Switchfoot on your own time, okay?
1: I flubbed it up, man. I messed it up. I was talking about, you know, Interpol the whole time, and I went back to Switchfoot. It was my mistake.
0: We're just going to keep it on rolling there. I understand.
1: I saw these guys in Brooklyn once at the Brooklyn Ballroom. It was great. We went out. We had a slice, you know. We ran into Clive Davis in the hotel lobby.
0: We weren't staying at the hotel,
1: but we were having drinks at the bar down below.
0: At the what now?
1: The bar.

0: Well, there goes Interpol on Indie Beginnings. That's the latest See Out Loud. Brand new from Interpol. Also heard Obstacle One and a deep dive there, All the Rage Back Home. That is a fan favorite, Mookie. Interpol.
1: I love it. We heard some old stuff and some new stuff from Paul Banks and Interpol. I think Carlos D, the original bass player and a great artist, he is back in the band, and you gotta love that. 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
1: That's right. And, you know, a big A-list celebrity recently went on the community airwaves to announce a big show, a big festival. And, you brought up a great point off the air. You said that, this kind of brings us a glimmer of hope when it comes to, our youth, the youth of America. We see them cutting the cord. We see them going back to physical media. We see that they embracing localism and community. And Olivia Rodrigo, a huge celebrity, huge artist. And it seems like Olivia Rodrigo just gets it. She announced the Daisy Chain Fields Festival in Southern California at the end of August. Think Lilith Fair vibes, and there was a void, right? There was no Lilith Fair anything since Lilith Fair, you know what I mean? So Olivia Rodrigo did it. She announced it on public radio in Southern California.
0: Tell them what station.
1: It was 88.5, the SoCal Sound, SoCalSound.org. They're very, very proud of it, community radio, community driven, artists there. No matter how big Olivia Rodrigo gets, she does reach out to the community. And the great thing about this Lilith Fair-esque, festival in SoCal coming up is all the proceeds are going to be donated to organizations who are doing wonderful things for females and girls in our region. So wonderful thing, Olivia Rodrigo killing it. I love the fact that she's got Robert Smith from The Cure on her new record, which is amazing. And so we're going to get into it on Indie Beginnings with Olivia Rodrigo.
0: And we're leaving, so say goodbye. Also,
1: but just goodbye, everybody.
0: Have a happy holiday, make sure you have all 10 fingers after when we
1: That's
0: talk.
1: Right, to you. America, you look great for 250 years old. What is you? Do you have some sort of skincare routine? What are you doing? America, you look great.

0: 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This is Ventura's community radio.
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